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You got the Jump Blues Show with me, Dave. I'm your humble blues DJ, and wow, what a way to start out the show. I think we got a new microphone, too, because I sound much better. Oh, so we started out with brand new music from Dustin Arbuckle and his band. It's called The Damnations. I played Fight Like the Devil title track from his newest release. Just came out last week, and Dustin will be one of many, many blues artists that will be playing this weekend at the Chenango Blues Fest in Norwich, New York, starting Thursday night, Friday night, Saturday afternoon, and Saturday night. You can go to any or all of that. And also play GA20 and their latest called Blues Now, GA20 with Charlie Musselwhite. We heard, what did we hear? Short Dressed Woman, that great cover. And then we heard the Joanna Connor Band, Shake Your Money Maker. That's from her live album, 1111, just came out. So let's continue the blues party with Jovan Webb. And this is Gunpowder and Lead right here on Jump Blues.

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My name is Dave Z, and I'm your blues DJ. Been doing it for 10 years, one of the original WAYO shows. Recently went to the WAYO picnic, and a lot of new DJs, a lot of new shows. So make sure you tune in every day. Check out what we got. Started the set with Jovan Webb, Gunpowder and Lead. That's from Son of a Sinner. And then I played Carolyn Wonderland. She'll be one of those artists at the Chenango Blues Fest this weekend in Central New York. Norwich, New York. Chenango County. That's going on starting Thursday night, Friday night, Saturday afternoon. And then I played Mike Wheeler Band with Brand New Cadillac. Hope you enjoyed that. Got plenty of blues for you until 10 p.m. And let's start out the next set with Taz Crew and his latest. The album's called Might Give Out. Let's hear Nasty Turn right here on WAYO.

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0: Mr. John Palmer, ladies and gentlemen.
1: Sean Hope, y'all have a good time. Danny O'Connell on the bass. Diggy, diggy, that's all, folks.
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My name is Dave. I'm your humble blues DJ, spinning jump blues is what I do every Tuesday night. And you just heard some music. We had Taz Crew at the top of the set with Nasty Turn. That's from Might Give Out, his new album. And then John Primer gave us a live version of The Blues Is All Right. That's from Teardrops for Magic Slim. And John's going to be one of those artists playing at the Chenango Blues Festival this coming weekend in Central New York, Norwich, New York, Chenango County, roughly 3 hours from Rochester. And then I played Danielle Nicole. Her latest is called Fireflies. I played Tug of War. Hope you're enjoying the music. I'll be here until 10 p.m. Let's continue the blues party with Mike Wheeler Band. This is Serves Me Right to Suffer right here on Jump Blues.

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WAYOLP Rochester. Jump Blue Show is what you got. Every Tuesday night, 8 to 10 p.m. My name is Dave. I'm your humble blues DJ. And we're starting our second hour of Jump Blues. Hope you're enjoying the music. Keeping it fast, keeping it danceable. And let's start with one of my favorites, who will be at Chenango Blues Fest this weekend, Carolyn Wonderland with Palace of the King, right here on WAYOLP.

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Whale 104.3, whalefm.org, streaming worldwide. We're coming at you live from the Federal Industrial Building in downtown Rochester, New York, right off of Main Street. Yes, I'm live in the studio. So, we started that set a while ago with Carolyn Wonderland, Palace of the King. And we had a couple from Dustin Arbuckle and the Damnations. I played Tombstone Blues and Must Be Traveling On, both from Fight Like the Devil or Run Like Hell, his new album. And both of those artists will be at the Chenango Blues Fest this weekend in Central New York, Norwich, New York, starting Thursday night, Friday night, Saturday night, and Saturday afternoon. Then I played some Bruce Katz and Roomful of Blues and Taz Crew. Bruce Katz and Roomful of Blues will also be at Chenango. And as well as this next artist I'll play, Vanessa Collier will start out our next set with the Runaround right here on Wayo and Jump Blues.

chill by the way. That you walk, chill by the way. That you talk, chill by the way.

Hey there, I'm Vanessa Collier. 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

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This is the Rock and Roll Lounge with a special guest DJ tonight. 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

0: WAYOLP Rochester. Wayo, baby, you're listening to the Rock and Roll Lounge. And a little RJ's latest arrival. I think the song was on the Wiz soundtrack.
1: Nice.
0: But I picked it up for a buck. You know my style, thrift shopping recently. Hey, it's the Rock and Roll Lounge guest DJ edition. I'm here with my longtime friend and a singular dude. I think you'll probably know him by the name of Sean Beechner.
1: Wow.
0: Sean.
1: Thank you.
0: Welcome to the Rock and Roll Lounge.
1: This is a beautiful entrance. Thank you for this. I feel the love.
0: Thanks for being here. I've wanted to have you on the show for a long time. I've thought about having you on, and today is a perfect day for a reason that we'll talk about in a second. But Sean, you brought a bunch of records down, and we've been listening to them so far.
1: Yeah.
0: And why don't you tell the people what we heard?
1: We heard the Hoodoo Gurus with Dig It Up. We heard the Greenhorns with the track Let Me Be. The Black Angels with Haunting at 1300 McKinley. And Peter Green's Fleetwood Mac with Rattlesnake Shake.
0: Groovy, baby. Peter Green's Fleetwood Mac.
1: The early stuff when they were a British blues band.
0: Yeah, I've heard some of those records before. Is that the Mac that you want if you're going to be listening to Fleetwood Mac?
1: Kinda, yeah.
0: Okay.
1: They're powerful. Two guitars just ripping it up.
0: It's a totally different sound than like the later kind of Rumors era.
1: Yeah, it was a completely different band, just with the same drummer and bassist.
0: I kind of like that about them, you know, that they changed so much. Yeah, those early records are like electric blues.
1: They're electric and they're just so powerful. It's insane the type of band that they had at their disposal.
0: All right, so Sean is here in the studio, and Sean is the writer, the director, the creator of the cult comedy series Cigarette Butts.
1: Yes.
0: Cigarette Butts, ladies and jellymen, is a big week for Cigarette Butts because you are going to be having the premiere of the second installment of this TV show. I don't know. What is Cigarette Butts? Why don't you start off by just telling us a little bit about what it is, where it came from, and I was trying to think of how I was going to describe it. To people, but you're here, so why don't you go ahead?
1: So Cigarette Butts is now an award-winning sketch comedy TV show that's made right here in the Flower City in Rochester, New York. And I like to describe it to people as like SNL on speed. It's more of a condensed, instead of an hour and a half, you know, our episodes are half an hour. And you've got the same, the cold open, musical guest, news break, guest stars, all that stuff. But it's just a more condensed, manageable version. It's kind of like, you know, get rid of all the filler and just give them the killer, you know?
0: That's cool, because when you watch SNL, there's always like some, you know, some kind of dead spots in there where you're
1: there's
0: like,
1: so
0: okay.
1: Much.
0: You know.
1: So much. You're just like, why did you guys even put this on?
0: You don't have that in Cigarette Butts,
1: no,
0: do you?
1: No, no. None of that, no. And the best thing about Cigarette Butts is that everything is made here in Rochester with people in Rochester.
0: Yeah.
1: There's so many talented actors and actresses and comedy writers and people who are great at editing and just everything. And it's amazing to have all of them on board for this show. The only thing we outsource is our animator is from Los Angeles, but I originally met her in Syracuse. Her name's Maria Norris. So she's still kind of from
0: there's
1: here.
0: A local connection.
1: Local connection, yeah.
0: Especially with you, because you're from Syracuse originally. And I want to ask you about that and also about the animation, too. But you mentioned all the cast and the people that you have as a part of your show. And it seems like you have like a large, a steady stream of characters, collaborators. Who are they? Who are these people?
1: So the main stars of the show are Austin Lake, who was voted Best Actor in Rochester by City Magazine 2 years ago. We have Hannah Mayer, who is now a very well-known DJ and singer in Rochester, on top of being an amazingly funny actress. And the talented Derek Sapienza. And outside of those guys, we also have the Not Ready for Streaming Players, which is a whole a whole laundry list of really funny individuals.
0: Get ready, players. Let's go.
1: We got Bunny Moore. We got Jack Stoddart. We got Lucas Bushin. We got the great Phil Pierce, who has been our news anchor thus far.
0: Phil Pierce, who was also a guest on the Rock and Roll Lounge years ago, maybe. He was our first guest that we had on. We don't really have too many guests, but he's hilarious. And
1: he's insane. He sees things from beginning to end, so he's always talented, whether it's in front of the camera or behind the camera, to have him on board with what we're shooting. We also have Tom Carpenter. And these past two episodes now, we've also had guest stars of Beef Gordon in the first episode,
0: yeah,
1: and Kai Von Doom in this second episode. And our musical guest in the first episode is the mighty Harmonica Lewinsky in this,
0: that's right,
1: in the second episode, Overhand Sam and Bad Weapon.
0: So cool. All right, that's a lot of people. That's a big cast. Very impressive. Out of all those people that you just named, who's the funniest?
1: That's a very tough question. Everybody has their own forte, their own shtick with what makes them funny.
0: Yeah.
1: I do think that Austin is as natural a comic as I've met in my life.
0: He's hilarious. Just when you're hanging out with him, and that's a good sign,
1: yeah,
0: you know, that he's going to translate that to on screen too. Although maybe some of these people surprise you, you know, as you bring out the laughs.
1: Absolutely. Actually, one of the funniest people, or who is on the show, but not as much as an actor, is Cara Malley. Mm. She was a producer and writer for the first episode. She did some cinematography and some other stuff for the second episode, but she is absolutely hilarious.
0: Yeah. She's awesome. I love Cara, and
1: yeah,
0: she's very funny. And so that's, you know, these are all good people to have on board if you're trying to make something happen.
1: They're
0: so
1: all talented in their own right. Everybody has just something special they bring to the table, no matter how big or small.
0: All right, I want to watch it already, but we've got to wait until Saturday, when
1: Saturday
0: it premieres
1: night
0: at the Bug Jar.
1: Yeah.
0: What time is the premiere?
1: So doors and red carpet photos are going to be at 8 to 9 o'clock. So if you come to the Bug Jar, we'll have the red carpet set up. We'll have a red velvet rope, step and repeat banner, all that stuff. We'll be taking photos of every and everyone we can there. And then the film will be premiering at 9 p.m. And we'll be premiering it drop down screen right behind the stage there at the Bug Jar. We'll have some seats set up for people. There'll be free popcorn all night, popped right there in house, free candy. There's a lot of good stuff, man.
0: That sounds great. I wanted to just go back to, you were talking about the cast and everybody that's involved. And one of the questions I wrote down to ask you is, because I'm so bad at collaborating with people. I don't know. I you know, reaching out and like getting other people involved and stuff. What is the secret to collaborative work? I was thinking about this because for episode one, as you mentioned, you had Harmonica Lewinsky musical guest spot. And it was like the perfect collaboration. I remember you messaging me with a whole idea. You said, let's make a music video. I want to do this song. Here's the idea. We're going to do it like this. We can shoot it in one afternoon. And when it's done, you'll have a music video for your band and I'll have a sketch for my show. And it was just like, yeah, I'm sold. I'm in. It was the perfect collaboration. But how do you do it? How do you wrangle all these people together to make, you know, something happen?
1: The biggest thing is getting is group of people who are like good people to begin with and talented and all on board with that same idea. And once you get everybody on board, once everybody starts believing in whatever you're trying to pitch to them, then the rest just very slowly falls into place. There's so much work, there's so much prep work, but that's probably the biggest thing. Once you get everybody together and believing in this, it's all about the prep work. Because if you don't have everything lined up, if you don't know exactly what you're going to be shooting and how you're going to be doing it, you're going to be spending countless hours or days or weeks trying to get it right, you know? So it's all about prep work.
0: Preparation.
1: Yeah.
0: Perspiration. You're probably right about that. And I like what you said there, because it's like there is kind of like a snowball effect, I think, to working on a project when you're getting people involved and then things are happening, little synergy moments, and then people are getting excited about it and talking to other people, and then they're seeing little glimpses of it, and they're, you know, I want to get involved in this, I want to see this, and it kind of snowballs from there.
1: When good stuff or really good stuff happens in life, it's usually not one good thing. It's a series of things that kind of snowball. Just like when something bad happens in life, it's usually not one thing. It's a whole culmination of...
0: That's true. Wow. I didn't know you're going to be dropping so much wisdom on us here in the first segment of the Rock and Roll Lounge.
1: On a Tuesday night.
0: Yeah. And I have so much else to ask you, but let's play some more music. Why don't you cue up the next thing here, the next record you're going to be doing, and we're going to play some more music. It's Rock and Roll Lounge. It's WAYOLP Rochester. 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You might be listening on wayofm.org. Many people do. That's all right. Cue it up on your phone. Keep it always at the reach. Thanks for listening. We're here with guest DJ Sean Beechner, the creator of Cigarette Butts and also the owner of many cool records. Tell us what you're going to be playing next.
1: Next, we have King Khan's Louder Than Death. Erased World.
0: All right, let's hear it.

0: 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This is the Rock and Roll Lounge special guest DJ edition. DJ Beach in the house, Sean Beechner of Cigarette Butts fame. Glad to be here. Yeah, we know you for many other reasons too. I've known you for what, 10 years now? I want to say maybe longer. And you've worn many hats over the years. I mean, I've known you as a musician, obviously a filmmaker with Cigarette Butts. You shoot film photography, you collect vintage clothes. You did a lot of booking back in the day. The Westcott Ballroom, a legendary spot out in Syracuse. Let's talk about you, man. Who are you? Where'd you come from? I know that you're from Syracuse, and at some point you came to Rochester, but give us a short version of your story.
1: Yeah, I was born in Syracuse and grew up there and did everything you could do in Syracuse. And one day I started playing, you know, guitar, started doing open mic nights, got a band together, started playing in a band that I had called the Casbah Sounds.
0: Yes, Casbah Sounds.
1: We played around Syracuse, and we played out in Rochester, and at the same time, I started coming out to shows in Rochester and seeing the amazing music scene that was out here, that's still out here, but I would go back and forth between Syracuse and Rochester to play shows, to see shows, and then I ended up starting to have bands play at my spot in Syracuse on Westcott Street, and at a great underground venue. And,
0: I remember it well. Yeah, the basement venue, the Westcott Ballroom. There was nothing like that place. We played, I think, what was the last show?
1: The first and the last.
0: Was it the first and the last?
1: The first and the last.
0: Okay,
1: you,
0: honored.
1: You bookend.
0: Honored for that. So, yeah. All right, and then you started coming to Rochester. What did you liked what was going on here enough to eventually move here, or was there some other reason? Or
1: no, that was it. That was it. Coming out here, seeing the arts, the music venues, the culture, and everything. It just was all encompassing, and getting to know people out here, starting with the Blinskys and the Television Aries, and you know, go on and on and on, and just discovering it was so new and so fresh and so exciting, and then all the people were just so cool and so inviting, and it just, you know, you got kind of swept up in it, you know. And after the Westcott Ballroom ended up getting shut down, you know, I eventually ended up moving out here back in 2019, and back then I was still booking shows, but we moved out here right before COVID hit, so the whole thing was to start a band, start playing, start booking out here and do all this stuff, and then, you know, the whole world shut down, and I was able to get a couple of good shows out here. I was able to book Screaming Females at the Bug Jar, and I got Mannequin Pussy at the Bug Jar, but a few years ago, then I started just getting interested in filmmaking and had all these ideas for sketches and short films and blah, blah, blah, and TV pilots. And it just kind of snowballed, you know. It was starting just shooting small clips with friends. It's just over time just snowballed into this whole thing we got going on now.
0: That's so cool to hear. I love that. And I can remember when before you moved to Rochester, you would come all the time. You'd be in town to see a show. Sometimes you'd stay over the weekend at J-Bone's place or somewhere, and you'd be bombing around town, hitting everybody up. Hey, let's go to the record store, this and that. I'm like, dude, I got to go to work. You know, I know you're on a little lost weekend over here. But I remember that fondly. And then one day it was like, hey, dude, I live here now. And it was like, all right, cool.
1: The wildest thing is there were still people back then who actually thought I lived out here. They didn't realize that I was just going back and forth all the time.
0: Because they saw you often enough that they just assumed that you were local.
1: Basically, yeah.
0: That's a good way to do it. You know, just come often enough and then kind of ingratiate yourself into the scene like that. Yeah. I want to ask you, like, I mean, from being from not from here and then being here and having lived now in Rochester for a long time, what's your perspective on, like, the scene here and how has it changed over the last 10 years or over the time that you've been around it? Or has it changed? Or I don't know. What's your perspective on that?
1: Oh, it's definitely changed and it's definitely evolved. It's back 10 years ago, the music that I came out here for was definitely most of these artists, most of these bands and people were, it was definitely more punky.
0: Yeah.
1: It was definitely louder, kind of faster, and raw. And over time, you know, like, everybody mellows a bit. People mellow as they get older or whatever. So, you know, a lot of these bands, they're either still out there, or those bands have broken up, and then different people formed another group, and then that band broke up, and then it's just this whole rotation of, you know, talented musicians that just end up going from band to band a lot of times. But, like, it's just taking different shapes. And I think the one thing that's happened in Rochester that's unfortunate is just it feels like there isn't the same venues that there used to be for a myriad of reasons.
0: Totally, yeah. What's one band that doesn't play anymore that you would love to get to see one last time if you could?
1: The Temptators.
0: Hell yeah.
1: You guys are all out there.
0: Oh, come on.
1: We need the reunion show, okay? Episode 3 of Cigarette Butts.
0: I'm clicking applause button for that right there. I played Temptators on this show a few times before. Actually, they do have a record. I was going to say just the cassette tape, but I finally found the 7-inch record with Simple Touch.
1: Oh, yeah.
0: I think it's on the B-side, and I love that tune.
1: Special group.
0: All right, Temptators, and then if they were to play at some venue that's not around anymore, where would you want to see them?
1: A venue that's not around anymore.
0: How about Lux?
1: Oh, that's too soon.
0: Too soon?
1: Too soon.
0: They'll be back. Don't worry.
1: Yeah, yeah. Actually, one of the coolest things I ever got to see or experience in Rochester was seeing Temptators on a riverboat on Lake Ontario 10 years ago. And that was Temptators, Televisionaries, and the Fox
0: Harbor Sisters. Town Bell, right?
1: Was that the
0: name of the boat?
1: I think it might have been, yeah.
0: The Genesee Queen.
1: Or something, yeah, Genesee
0: Jimmy,
1: Queen, yeah.
0: Our good friend Jimmy set that up, I think.
1: Yeah, and just like, I mean, just being on the lake with these awesome bands playing, is hanging out drinking pizza, and it was just spectacular. There's nothing that happens
0: people
1: like that.
0: People falling overboard.
1: The fishing them out.
0: Going on without them.
1: Yeah. It was just amazing.
0: That's a great memory. Yeah. Wow. Okay. Well, the lake is still there, and I think the Harbor Town Bell still exists
1: somewhere in our hearts.
0: Yeah. No, I saw it a couple months ago. I was down by the port there in Charlotte, and it looked like it was up on blocks, almost like how you would see a car.
1: Oh God.
0: In a front lawn up there. But that stuff is still out there. Let's get another.
1: Let's get another boat.
0: Yeah. We play at the lake, but we kind of stick to the sand. I don't know. Yeah. I get a little seasick out there.
1: That's one of the things that whenever I would go and see shows out here, when I would just tell people back in Syracuse about seeing, you know, a band like Harmonica Lewinsky playing on the beach, it was just one of those, especially that first show, was just such a memory, because it's just like, that didn't happen in Syracuse. We got a lake in Syracuse. It's awfully contaminated, and you probably don't want to hang out on the beach. So,
0: is there sand there?
1: There's a little on the shore, but like, it's a whole different animal.
0: Yeah, I'm trying to think if I've been to a beach out there. I know like Chimney Bluffs and that area, and I do think I've been. I think I went to a beach one time after staying at your house, maybe on a Lewinsky trip, and we went to a beach. It was outside of Syracuse, but I remember someone pointing out, "Oh, there's the nuclear power plant down the way," you know, like something like that. It was
1: it's
0: like,
1: perfect.
0: Well, I'm already out here in the water, so might as well go all the way under.
1: Yeah.
0: Oh, it's great having you here on Wayo on the Rock and Roll Lounge. We're talking about Cigarette Butts. We're talking about everything. And the premiere of episode 2 is coming up this Saturday at the Bug Jar. I can't wait to see it. Bethany, even my wife, is coming. She had to get a babysitter, because if we both go somewhere on the same night, someone's got to watch our kids. So that's how you know it's going to be a good show. If even she is coming out to see this, and she said to say hi to you tonight, by the way.
1: Too. Give her my regards.
0: I will. Let's play another record. Why don't you put another one on for the people here? It looks like he's maybe queuing up the Gun Club. Is that the Gun Club?
1: Yeah.
0: All right. We're going to hear some Gun Club from the Fire of Love record coming up next. And what is the track called?
1: She's Like Heroin to Me.
0: All right.
1: She's Like Heroin to Me.
0: You're listening to the Rock and Roll Lounge.

0: WAYOLP Rochester, Wayo. With a little Klein and MBO, Dirty Talk. Gotta have some dirty talk on the radio, you know? We just heard Queens of the Stone Age with Autopilot, The Gun Club. She's like heroin to me. I think we forgot to mention the songs we played earlier, which was David Bowie, DJ, Louder Than Death. No, we said that. Oh yeah, X, The New World, whatever. It's all there.
1: So good.
0: We're here with DJ Sean Beechner. So great to have you here. We're talking cigarette butts.
1: So great to be here.
0: Top favorite butts? I don't know. Should we go there?
1: Best butts?
0: Beavis and Butthead? No?
1: Yeah. No, I mean, yeah. I mean, I don't know if you could actually say anything bad about that. They're like, when you talk about butt-related stuff.
0: Yeah.
1: They are.
0: Okay. How about top cigarettes? Are you? You're not a cigarette guy, are you?
1: No. But if I was, they would be Lucky Strikes.
0: That's my brand.
1: There you go.
0: Lucky's.
1: Hey, you got some in your pocket. You can't see this.
0: Hey, careful. This is not an advertisement, kids.
1: This is not an advertisement.
0: Don't do as I do. But yes, they are protruding from my pocket here.
1: You know, secondhand smoke is worse for your health, but it's cheaper.
0: I've always said that.
1: Yeah.
0: No, I haven't, but it is way cheaper.
1: It is.
0: How'd you come up with the name Cigarette Butts? Wait, is that in reference to anything, or
1: it just kind of the randomness of just like cigarette butts and how like they're just little butts of ideas almost.
0: Yeah.
1: That just
0: build
1: and collect, you know, and
0: little remnants.
1: Yeah. And I ended up just like it looked good on a logo that I drew, and we still have that same logo just because it looks very, very lo-fi, which is I think a good representation of the show.
0: Totally.
1: Even though we try to do everything as professionally as we can.
0: It's a homemade thing.
1: It's a homemade
0: in a
1: thing,
0: way,
1: yeah.
0: You know, and that kind of makes me think of a question I wanted to ask you earlier, which is like making something like this seems like it takes so much effort. You know, from the writing process and conceptualizing ideas, putting together skits, and then writing it out, and then dragging people in to, you know, make a shoot happens, which is so much work in and of itself. I was at one of your shoots for episode 2 and, you know, just kind of impressed by, you know, all the work that would have had to go into just doing this skit, which is probably going to last 2 to 3 minutes or something like that, you know.
1: Literally, it's just the amount of thought that goes into it. I mean, you think about trying to have real props, trying to have real locations. Everything that goes into the logistics of getting the locations, getting the people out, having all the gear, just having everything ready, the prep work like we were talking about before. It is a very, very big undertaking. And it's crazy because in the world we live in, you know, you go on, let's say, you know, like social media, like Instagram, you know, you can have people who just make, you know, 10-second videos just in their living room, you know, and no thought, just a quick thing. You know, somebody makes a face and, you know, there you go. You know, it becomes viral or something like that. But it's just, we actually put an amazing amount of effort into this and thought and just, you know, care and detail.
0: Well, that's why it's better than that, you know, than all that is because it is in the details. And when you make something, like, you have a vision for it and then you start and eventually you end and you have a finished product. It must feel so great to have episode 2 finished up in the can. You are finished editing it.
1: We just finished it on Saturday.
0: Okay.
1: And just in time. And yeah, that's another thing that
0: it's still rendering right now at home, isn't it?
1: It's being upgraded to like 16K right
0: okay.
1: now. So
0: it's still cooking, folks. You got a few more days left.
1: A few more days, yeah. It's only going to get to 9.5 and a half K, so we'll see.
0: How can people see this show? I know episode 1 came out. When was that? That it premiered.
1: It premiered in November of 2024.
0: Okay, I was trying to think of when this came out on the way here. It was a great party. Down at the cinema,
1: right steps
0: from my house, I was able to walk over and see it on the big screen. And now this one is premiering at the Bug Jar down on Monroe Avenue. But how can people see episode 1 just to like kind of get ready for Cigarette Butts 2?
1: Episode 1 and all of its individual sketches are currently streaming on our YouTube channel, which is Cigarette Butt Show. We're also Cigarette Butt Show on Instagram, and our website that has everything you'd want to know about us and more is www.cigarettebuttshow.com.
0: Okay, that's great that you got that URL and that you have a website too. Like a lot of people, like, you know, they don't put together a website. It's like, give me a website to go to.
1: We tried getting cigarettebutts.com, but somebody wanted 10 grand for it, and we don't quite have that budget. So cigarettebutts.
0: Let's have a little fun, call in people, kick in a few. No, I guess it's not worth 10K. But
1: no, no. I offered him $9,999.
0: Yeah.
1: No deal.
0: I'm trying to go to cigarettebuttshow.com right now, and it's saying that the website is blocked. So I don't know what's going on here. We'll figure it out.
1: Just for you.
0: I will put some links to these all of these things that you're mentioning here on this show, which we upload to Mixcloud tomorrow. It'll probably be up tomorrow night. And so you can click through and check out... Cigarette Butts, and please watch the first episode. We were talking in the first segment about having a musical guest be a part of your show. I think that's genius. It's one of my favorite things about the show, and how you did a Harmonica Lewinsky spot for episode one, and for this one, it's going to be Overhand Sam, which I'm very much looking forward to see. I have actually a little secret, which is that you filmed this at our practice space and you sent me the link, and I actually have not watched it.
1: Oh my God.
0: I clicked on it and it came up for a second. I was like, you know what? I want to save this.
1: You want to be surprised.
0: To see it in the context of the show. So you sent that to me a while ago, and it was hard, but I had to kind of hold myself back because sometimes it's better to wait for something.
1: I got to say, I know I'm biased. It's pretty good.
0: Okay.
1: It's pretty good, man.
0: Cool. Well, I love that you got that idea. And we should mention also that Overhand Sam, who's in the show, has a brand new record. I think it's out now. I listened to it yesterday, so it must be out.
1: Saturday, they're also having their album premiere at the same premiere that we're doing at Bug Jar. So we're going to have the Cigarette Butts episode premiere, Overhand Sam album release, where they're going to be playing and performing a new album in its entirety. And the Thrifts. I can't forget the Thrifts are also be playing Saturday night.
0: What time is this going down?
1: Red carpet's at 8. Photos on there, all the doors, all that fun stuff. Episode is going to be playing at 9, and then music starts at 9:45.
0: Okay, so the episode is playing first, and then bands are going to follow after that.
1: Exactly.
0: So don't get there late, because you're going to miss seeing the episode.
1: Yeah, yeah. Actually, get there early, because you want to have your picture taken on a red carpet. You know, like we're
0: That's true. And dress up, people.
1: Dress
0: too.
1: Up. Come on. This is a premiere. This is
0: whatever that means to you. I'm not saying you got to wear a tuxedo, but
1: dress to
0: impress. Look nice, and know that there's going to be photographers there, paparazzi. Yeah.
1: People grabbing snapshots, okay?
0: I'm looking forward to it. I don't have my outfit picked out yet. I haven't gone that far, but I'm sure I'll be able to dig something up.
1: Okay, we'll see.
0: Cigarette Butts, episode 2. It's premiering at the Bug Jar. You heard it here. We've been talking to Sean Beechner, the creator of Cigarette Butts, all night and hearing his records. I can't believe that it's over already. We're coming up on 1 minute left until Sound Effects, which is up... at 11, and then stay tuned at midnight for Radio Free Albemuth with Larry Patty. Oh, I have so much more to ask you and talk about, and you brought more records that we didn't get to.
1: Oh.
0: Will you come back another time and just play records and hang out and talk on the Rock and Roll Lounge?
1: That sounds glorious.
0: Okay.
1: This is amazing.
0: That's great.
1: Rock and Roll Lounge, this is a perfect show. This is just so much fun.
0: It's so fun to have you here. Every Tuesday, we play vinyl on the Rock and Roll Lounge. Hey, one last question as the minute ticks by here, because I know you're a physical media guy. You got records, tapes everywhere.
1: Yeah.
0: Like, why is that important? We play records here on the radio. That's just our thing. I don't think it's like better or worse or anything else. But you know, why is that important to you to have physical media?
1: There's just something special about holding the album and seeing the artwork and actually putting it on a turntable and putting a stylus on it and flipping it and then putting it back inside it and seeing it inside all your records. When you look at the spines and you see what you got there, and just there's something inherently special about it, you know. And I think it has to do with records having been around for 100 years, and hopefully now another 100.
0: Wow! Happy 100th birthday to records.
1: Yes.
0: And speaking of that, maybe you can make like a Cigarette Butts VHS compilation or something like that.
1: Maybe.
0: All right.
1: To be determined.
0: Sean, thank you so much for being here.
1: Thank you for having me.
0: You're listening to Wayo. See ya.
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3: Hi there. Are you a large person, pleasantly plump? A little on the hefty side, perhaps? At Thornton Mellon's Tall and Fat Stores, we've got you covered. Yes, we have miles and miles of fabric. So take it from me, Thornton Mellon. If you want to look thin, you hang out.

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1: Kevin
0: and
1: Jim.
2: Several years ago, I reconnected with my father. It was the first time we had seen each other in 40 years. We communicated by phone and then agreed to meet at a nice restaurant. When I arrived, running late as usual, I was horrified to see several separate tables, each occupied by single older black men sitting by themselves. Since I was only two or three at the time I last saw him, I didn't know what he looked like. However, thanks to a little thing called genetics, one of those faces looked vaguely familiar. At a table near the door, I saw a bald man with a chubby face that, aside from the mustache, looked weirdly like the face I had as a baby, chubby-cheeked and bald. I pulled out a chair and sat down. It was awkward at first, but that soon dissipated. We talked for an hour or so and agreed to meet again, and then we both stood up to say goodbye. I gasped. The shock of what I saw made me almost drop my Egg McMuffin. Whenever I'm at the doctor's office, the DMV, or someplace else where I'm asked the question, "How tall are you?" my blanket response is always, "I want to say 6'4", but I'm 5'10". Since he was already sitting down at that first meeting, I hadn't noticed my father's height. At 6'5", he towered over me. I know dad bod is supposed to be a bad thing, but at that moment, I was jealous, maybe even a little pissed. I felt like some chromosome or gene had been holding out. At 5'10", my height is roughly right around the national average, which is slightly shorter, 5'9 for men and 5'4 for women. But I hate being average. According to the Mayo Clinic, there are several formulas which can help provide rough estimates for a person's projected height. One formula works by adding the biological mother's height to the biological father's height in inches and either adding 5 inches to this total for males or subtracting 5 for females, and then dividing this number by 2. While my chances of becoming a famous NBA star may be slipping away with each year that a final growth spurt fails to materialize, there is still hope for future generations. It may sound obvious, but one way a child can become taller is by having taller parents. And while it may be difficult to go back in time and choose one's own parents, you can at least choose your own mate.
3: Hey, where did you come from?
2: Long before Charles Darwin published on natural selection and Gregor Mendel on genetic inheritance, Neolithic humans learned how to cultivate and domesticate crops and animals, selecting for size, flavor, hardiness, docility, and other desired traits. Through selective breeding, ancient Mesoamericans transformed teosinte, a tiny grain the size of wheat, into the ubiquitous staple crop we know today as corn. Another example is man's best friend, the dog. Canines were one of the earliest animal species humans began to domesticate, and they are a perfect example of our mastery of the process of husbandry and selective breeding. From the largest, Great Danes, who were selectively bred to hunt wild boars, to dachshunds, which means badger hound in German, whose squat legs and hot dog-like bodies allow them to flush badgers out of burrows, humans bred all shapes and sizes of dogs, falling in love along the way. One of the tiniest breeds of dogs, the Chihuahua, was bred by the Aztec and their predecessors of the Colima culture to
4: yield a maximum amount of protein for a minimal caloric investment.
2: In other words, they were bred for food.
5: It's delicious.
2: Unfortunately, there have also been times in history where humans have even attempted to selectively breed other humans. In the antebellum South, many enslaved men and women were forcibly paired based on the desired traits of the slave master. Often, a large enslaved man would be forcibly paired with countless large women, and neither the men nor the women had any say in the matter. In the dehumanizing vernacular of slavery, such enslaved persons were referred to as studs and breeders. It was not unusual for 100 or more enslaved individuals on a plantation to share the same father or grandmother. And the 1808 ban on the importation of slaves only ramped up efforts to consolidate wealth through the manipulation of genetics. On a slave plantation, it was all about the bottom dollar. Big slaves meant big money. They could do more work, and they were worth more on the auction block. Young or old, big or small, no one was spared from slavery's cruelty, and enslaved men who were short were sometimes not even allowed to have children or marry. On occasion, if a slave master was feeling magnanimous, he might force a young short male to marry a much older postmenopausal woman to keep the young male from passing on his undesired short genes. Although it is rarely mentioned, long before Francis Galton

0: coined the term, American slave owners were already practicing their own peculiar form of eugenics. An observer of natural selection and evolution, Charles Darwin failed to notice the presence of the unnatural selection being practiced by slavers in the American South. Writing 5 years after the end of the Civil War, he stated,
1: "Never have certain male and female individuals been intentionally picked out and matched."
0: My father is the great-grandson of slaves, and along with millions of other black Americans, he carries that weighted legacy, perhaps the most innocuous aspect of which is evidenced in his stature. Although there's no surviving physical description of Edward and Rachel, both born into slavery 20 years before the end of the Civil War, federal records for their son Jonah, my great-grandfather, described his height with just one word:
1: tall.
0: 130 years before America placed its ban on the importation of slaves, the late 17th century German ruler Frederick Wilhelm I of Prussia was practicing his own form of eugenics. At 5'3", the little Prussian king was obsessed with the idea of creating an army of giants, and around 1675, he began to beg, borrow, kidnap, and coerce, scouring Europe and the Near East for men over 6 feet tall. While some men joined willingly for the pay and prestige, others, like the 7-foot Irishman James Kirkland, were kidnapped and forced to join the regiment that became known as the Potsdam Giants. To increase the size of his regiment, the Prussian king also scoured Europe for tall women. It is unclear how many children came from the arranged marriages of these extraordinarily tall men and women, but by the time of his death in 1713, 38 years after the regiment was founded, there were 3,200 soldiers in Frederick Wilhelm I's regiment of giants. 17th century monarchies were as democratic as slave plantations, and had there been democratic elections in the time of Frederick Wilhelm I, there's a good chance the 5'3" monarch would have lost. That shorter candidates often lose to taller candidates in elections, which could explain why American candidates enjoyed standing on soapboxes. This could also explain why the 5'7" Vladimir Putin, the 5'6" Benito Mussolini, the 5'5" Joseph Stalin, the 5'4" Francisco Franco, and the 5'3" Kim Jong-il weren't all that big, excuse the pun, free elections. In the US, most of our presidents have stood well above today's national average height. In fact, out of the 45 US presidents that have served, only 11 were under 5'9". And before you give up all hope of becoming a US president or an NBA star, just remember, for every Abraham Lincoln and Manute Bol, there's a 5'3" James Madison or Muggsy Bogues. While fortune may more often favor the tall, we should remember that some of the world's greatest leaders were short. Benito Juarez, the first indigenous president of Mexico, stood just 4'6". Ironically, the parents of the Italian fascist Benito Mussolini named their son after Benito Juarez, the hero who defied French colonialism and established a progressive and democratic government in Mexico. And let's not forget Mahatma Gandhi, hero of India and guardian of the world's conscience. The leader who took on the powerful British Empire and taught the world the strength of nonviolence and civil disobedience stood a mighty 5'4". I may not be as tall as Ronald Reagan, Thomas Jefferson, Barack Obama, or Donald Trump, but to the best of my knowledge, none of them had their own radio show. We have a saying around here at Sound Effects: you're only as short as your intro. And this was a pretty long one.
2: Sorry.
0: So tonight, join Jim and I for a
3: really large, massive, huge
0: topic, which we are calling Big and Small.
4: Central.

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1: If you're a long-time sound effects listener, you'll recall that previous episodes featured the topics animals and colors, and the song we're about to hear could have appeared on either of those shows. But since tonight's topic is big and small, we're going to now hear the Howlin' Wolf song, Little Red Rooster.

0: Welcome back to Sound Effects on WAYOLP Rochester 104.3 FM. If you're just joining us, our topic for tonight is big and small. And we started the show off with Big Brother Beat from De La Soul off of their 1996 album Stakes Is High. Some people may know Woody Guthrie as the great American folk singer who wrote This Land Is Your Land, his response to the nationalistic exceptionalism of songs like God Bless America. But he was also a champion of the little people and opposed those who oppressed others. As the writing on his guitar famously stated, "This machine kills fascists." This next song is a celebration of solidarity and what can happen when workers of the world unite. There's some great lines in this song, like his talking about joining the apple pickers union in the Garden of Eden, or his pro-immigration take on Moses parting the Red Sea. When he wrote this song, he had no idea how the war was going to turn out, but he had hope. Here's Woody Guthrie with "The Biggest Thing That Man Has Ever Done."
1: I'm just a lonesome traveler, the great historical bum. Highly educated, from history I have come. I built the Rock of Ages, 'twas in the year of one. That's about the biggest thing that man had ever done. I worked in the Garden of Eden, it was a year of two. Joined the Apple Pickers Union, I always paid my due. I'm the man that signed the contract to raise the rising sun. That was about the biggest thing that man had ever done. I was straw boss on the pyramids and the Tower of Babel too. Opened up the ocean.

forge and battle and fully run. That's about the biggest thing that man had ever done. There's a man across the ocean, and I guess you know him well. His name is Adolf Hitler, and damn his soul to hell. We'll kick him in the panzers and put him on the run. That'll be the biggest thing that man has ever done. There's mines and mills and factories that run for Uncle Sam, producing for the soldier boys that fight for this great land. Our job, it is a tough one, it'll take us everyone. But this'll

Stony Pond. That'll be the biggest thing that man has ever done. Well, I better quit my talking, cause I told you all I know. Please remember, partner, wherever you may go, the world is digging Hitler's

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1: 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This next track is an ode to New Orleans' Mardi Gras Indians and their tradition of flamboyant costume, dance, and music known as masking. On certain days throughout the year, Mardi Gras Indian gangs, or what are known as crews, mask, taking a costumed music and dance procession through various neighborhoods of the city. The processions follow a strict order, with spy boys in running suits leading the way, followed by the first flag, who is an ornately dressed Indian carrying the tribe's flag. Then comes the wild man, who usually carries a symbolic weapon. And next to him is the flamboyantly costumed Big Chief. The entire group is followed by percussionists, dancers, and partiers. And it's up to the Big Chief to decide where the group will parade. When two tribes come across each other, they either keep walking or they meet for a symbolic fight. Before the late 1960s, and even at the time this song was recorded, these confrontations could end in gang violence. But beginning in the late 1960s, the Chief of Chiefs, Big Chief Ellison Tootie Montana, Big Chief of the Yellow Pocahontas tribe, fought to end the violence between the Mardi Gras Indian tribes. In the Big Chief's words,
2: "I was gonna make them stop fighting with the gun and knife, and start fighting with the needle and thread."
1: Today, the symbolic fights of Mardi Gras Indians are over who looks prettier in their suits and costumes. If you ever go to New Orleans, and I highly recommend you do, the Jazz Museum has a great collection of Mardi Gras Indian costumes, including some made by the Chief of Chiefs. The Backstreet Cultural Museum also has some good displays. And if you're lucky enough, one night, you could walk right into the middle of two Indian tribes masking. This next track is an ode to the Mardi Gras Indians and their traditions, recorded in 1964 by the late, great Henry Roland Roy Byrd, better known as Professor Longhair. Here's Big Chief.

0: On July 9th, 2022, two Oklahoma men went fishing. Only one made it back alive. Although it was a clear-cut case of murder, the 53-year-old suspect, Larry Sanders, told Oklahoma police one whopper of his story. According to the investigating officers, who described him as behaving like he was
1: under the influence of something,
0: Sanders violently attacked and killed his friend Jimmy Knightley because he thought Knightley was attempting to feed him to a Bigfoot or Sasquatch. That's right. According to Sanders, it was kill or be killed and then eaten by a hairy, 9-foot-tall cryptozoological wonder. Before you go judging Mr. Sanders, keep in mind that A,
2: cocaine is a hell of a drug,
0: and B, believing in absurd ideas is not all that uncommon, especially in America.
3: Barack Obama was not a natural-born citizen.
4: Donald Trump
5: here with Sandy Hook, that the whole thing was fake.
3: Whole thing Pizzagate. Was fake.
0: Despite no concrete evidence for its existence, a recent poll revealed 11% of Americans believe Bigfoot or Sasquatch is real.
6: What's the matter with you?
0: And just last year, a state legislature introduced a House bill to establish a Bigfoot hunting season in the same state where Larry Sanders killed his friend last July.
7: This must be our lucky day.
0: Justin Humphrey, the representative who introduced the bill, also wanted to post a $25,000 reward for the creature's capture.
7: I know what you're going to say.
0: If sending delusional wingnuts into the woods armed to the teeth with deadly weapons sounds like a stupid idea,
7: can't do any harm.
0: That's because it is.
8: Say your prayers. I'm gonna blast you.
0: Just 9 years ago, in this very same state, a 21-year-old man accidentally shot his friend in the back while the group was out hunting for Bigfoot. And 5 years ago in Helena, Montana, a hunter fired multiple shots at a 27-year-old man whom he mistook for Bigfoot.
8: Come on out now and wet me see the color of your sporting blood.
0: Approaching the victim, the Montana hunter stated,
1: I thought you were Bigfoot. If I see something that looks like Bigfoot, I just shoot at it.
0: 4 years ago, a couple camping in Mammoth Cave National Park, Kentucky, were woken in the middle of the night by a man discharging his gun 20 feet from their tent, yelling that he and his son had spotted a Bigfoot.
2: Cocaine is a hell of a drug.
0: Understandably, the couple were more concerned about a bullet ripping through their tent than a hairy phantom stealing their marshmallow sticks. Unfortunately, while there are laws prohibiting the discharge of a firearm in a national park, there's no law against stupidity. And before you go rethinking your upcoming camping trip to the backwoods of Kentucky, Montana, or Oklahoma, keep in mind stupidity is a national epidemic, and Bigfoot sightings have been reported in all 50 states. My own home state of New York is ranked 5th for the most Bigfoot sightings. And the Adirondack town of Whitehall in Washington County is home to an annual Sasquatch festival that includes a Sasquatch calling contest. This year's festival will take place on Saturday, September 24th, although this is one hairy brown guy that's probably going to keep as close to home as possible.
9: Now let you just drop them pants.
0: According to the Bigfoot Field Researchers website, there have been at least two Bigfoot sightings right here in Monroe County, the most recent in 2004 and another in 1997, where witnesses reported seeing something that was hairy and white and walked on two legs in the town of Greece.
10: Apparently, they're not too familiar with the area.
11: Non sono di qui.
0: Ironically, this past week while researching for this story, I found a little note written, presumably by a child, on the ground, about 3 feet from the front door of my mother's house. I don't know where it came from or how it made its way there, but the note read, Dear Bigfoot,
10: we made you soup.
0: It reminded me of when we left cookies out for Santa as a child. There's something about that big fur ball that we can't help but love. Real or not, that 9-foot scaredy cat has become a part of our culture, and every bit as elusive as the Easter Bunny, the Tooth Fairy, and jolly old Saint Nick. The two most famous pieces of Bigfoot evidence, which sparked the modern Bigfoot craze, are a set of footprints and a shaky film reel. The footprints and the set of plaster casts that were made of the footprints were found at a construction site in Bluff Creek, California in 1958. It was these set of footprints that gave birth to the moniker Bigfoot. The second piece of evidence is a 59-second film called the Patterson-Gimlin film, named after the two men who recorded it in 1967, close to where the footprints were found in Bluff Creek, California. Surprise, surprise, the footprints were later revealed to have been a hoax perpetrated by a man named Ray Wallace. Following his death in 2002, Wallace's children admitted that their father Ray had carved the wooden feet and his brother Wilbur and nephew Mac McKinley had made the tracks as a practical joke. As for the Patterson-Gimlin film, well, you ever look at it?
4: I'll tell you the truth, I never took it very seriously.
0: It looks like a guy in a gorilla suit in an old Hollywood film.
6: And we can't jump to conclusions.
0: And while neither Patterson nor Gimlin ever admitted to the hoax, a man named Bob Hieronymus has claimed that he was the person that was filmed that day in that hot, sweaty gorilla suit.
11: I can give you my word.
0: Long before Patterson and Gimlin faked that sighting in the same place that Ray Wallace faked those footprints, legends of mysterious wild men, both big and small, have flourished in nearly every corner of the globe, especially Asia. Aside from the Sasquatch legend, which began with the indigenous peoples of the Pacific Northwest, there's the troll in Scandinavia, Yeti in Tibet, and the Menihuni in Hawaii, just to name a few. The Ainu, the indigenous people of the northern Japanese islands, also had a legend of a race of small people called Korpukur. According to Ainu legend, the Korpukur, who lived in dugout huts covered with leaves, were the original inhabitants of the Ainu home islands. The Korpukur were notoriously reclusive and traded with the Ainu under the cover of darkness. As the legend goes, one day a young Ainu man ambushed a Korpukur woman when she came to trade. The woman's kidnapping so angered the Korpukur that the little people were never seen again. According to folklore, the remnants of their pit houses, pottery, and tools are all that remain. The native islanders of the southern Japanese island of Okinawa have their own legend of a small, hairy humanoid called Kijimuna. And on Sri Lanka, there is a similar creature which is called Natewo. Likewise, the people of the tiny Indonesian island of Flores have a legend about a small race of hairy wild men which they called the Ibu Gogo. According to the island legend, which shares some similarities with Sri Lanka, generations ago, the ancestors of the modern-day residents of Flores chased the small Ibu Gogo to a cave where they trapped and then slaughtered them down to the last one. While stories of mysterious wild men like the Korpukur, Natewo, and Ibu Gogo may seem as fanciful and as imaginary as any J.R.R. Tolkien novel, a groundbreaking discovery made in 2003 on the island of Flores has blurred the line between fact and fantasy.
12: Well, come and sit by me and tell me all about it.
0: It was in a cave on that tiny tropical island that a joint team of Australian and Indonesian archaeologists uncovered the 50,000-year-old skeletal remains of a previously unknown species of 3-foot-tall hominins, which anthropologists named Homo floresiensis and nicknamed the Hobbit.
1: Hobbit.
13: Bilbo Baggins is only 3 feet tall. Bilbo.
0: Although they were bipedal creatures that used tools identical to those used by Homo sapiens, paleoanthropologists quickly noted that the Hobbit was far too primitive to be members of our own species. Instead, the fossilized remains represented an entirely new and previously unknown species, a species that lived on the island of Flores between 700,000 and 50,000 years ago. Almost two decades after the initial discovery, questions still linger about this strange little hominin. What was it, and where did it come from? Until the discovery on Flores, most paleontologists believed Homo erectus was the first of our human ancestors to migrate out of Africa.
12: I didn't think you knew the story.
0: But Homo floresiensis, aka the Hobbit, changed everything. The primitive morphology of Homo floresiensis suggests it evolved from something even older than Homo erectus, but more recent than Australopithecus. This new evidence suggests that ancient hominin migrations took place earlier than previously thought.
12: It's much too early in the day to text my poor brain.
0: And at various times throughout the past. Early hominins, like other animals, knew no boundaries. They migrated in and out of Africa, always evolving and adapting along the way, some mixing their genetics with other hominin species, others becoming extinct.
14: Now wait a minute, old chap, who said anything about dying?
0: Over a period of roughly 8 million years, sub-Saharan Africa was a hotbed of early human evolution, and at any given time, there could be multiple species of ancient hominins living side by side. In fact, a recent discovery in South Africa has uncovered concrete evidence of at least three different human species all living together in the same cave at the same time.
15: We didn't expect such overwhelming hospitality.
0: Fossil evidence from Dremelin Cave, located 25 miles north of Johannesburg, reveals the presence of Australopithecus africanus,
10: a possible early ancestor,
0: Paranthropus robustus,
10: a distant cousin,
0: and Homo erectus,
10: our direct ancestor,
0: all living together at the same time in the same cave around 2 million years ago. It is theorized that the hobbit's ancestral line split from our own around 1.8 million years ago, and sometime after that, it left Africa. By about 700,000 years ago, the ancient ancestor of Homo floresiensis made its way to the island of Flores, and that's when something miraculous happened. It shrank. Island dwarfing, or insular dwarfing, is a mammal's evolutionary response to limited resources in an isolated area. This is what is believed to have happened to the ancestors of Homo floresiensis once they became isolated on the 5,500 square mile island of Flores, arriving most likely by accident. The environmental constraints of the island favored selection for a reduction in body and brain mass. What makes the story of the Hobbit even more intriguing is the unbelievable world in which it lived. The 3-foot-tall hobbit shared their island home with a carnivorous stork that stood 5 feet tall and fed on the carcasses of a miniature species of extinct elephant. The hobbit hunted rats the size of dogs and even dragons. Yes, dragons. Komodo dragons, to be exact. Giant, poisonous monitor lizards, which grow up to 10 feet long and weigh 150 pounds. But believe it or not, today's Komodo dragon is only a third of the size to the Hobbit. Flores must have resembled Skull Island from the movie King Kong or Jurassic Park. Just think, you're half the size you are now. And while some creatures like the elephant have shrunk, other creatures have doubled or even tripled in size. And just when you start to feel at home in this prehistoric world of fantasy, here come a race of giants, also known as Homo sapiens.
16: I have come here to chew bubblegum and kick ass. And I'm all out of bubblegum.
0: Unfortunately, while it may have survived the giant Komodos and flesh-eating storks, evidence on Flores suggests that the Homo floresiensis went extinct soon after the arrival of our species. One way to view their extinction is that there simply weren't enough resources to support both groups of hominins on that 5,500 square mile island, especially when the larger sized group required additional calories.
12: Golly, I'm famished.
0: Another theory is that we hunted them to extinction, perhaps for food after killing off other sources of protein, or perhaps simply for pleasure.
17: You know, I'm not here to make friends.
0: The field of paleoanthropology is constantly evolving.
1: No pun intended.
0: Just recently, the remains of another small hominid have been found in a cave on the Philippine island of Luzon. Like the hobbit on Flores, this species named Homo luzonensis also experienced insular dwarfing. And while it too shared its world with Homo sapiens, it is something entirely new. Who knows what we will discover in the future? Perhaps archaeologists will uncover a cave on Sakhalin or Hokkaido or some other northern Japanese island and discover the remains of another new species of small humans. Perhaps the little people the Ainu once called Korpukur. Or perhaps a chance discovery off the Pacific Northwest, maybe on one of the Fox or Aleutian Islands, or on Haida Gwaii,
1: also known as Vancouver Island,
0: may uncover evidence of a previously unknown large hairy hominid, a Sasquatch, if you will.
18: It's a possibility, of course.
0: Very few, if any, real anthropologists believe in the existence of Bigfoot. In fact, in this field of scientific feuds, conflicting theories, and controversial debates, about the only thing paleoanthropologists can agree on is that there is no such thing as Bigfoot. But maybe anthropologists, cryptozoologists, primatologists, mythologists, believers, and skeptics have it all wrong. Maybe those tales of giant hairy people originated not with us, but with Homo floresiensis, Homo luzonensis, or some other dwarfed hominin relative that is yet to be discovered. Perhaps, just like the Romans absorbing the gods of the Greeks, Homo sapiens conquered and absorbed the myths and beliefs of our closest hominin relatives. We know there was tool swapping among early hominin species, and we know some shared the same burial practices and living spaces, so why not share other cultural aspects? Why not myths?
1: Myths.
0: Perhaps
1: myths,
0: some of the last myths, stories told myths, by these small extinct people were tales of mysterious hairy giants. Elusive, at least at first, and covered in fur, or maybe just animal hides that from a distance resembled fur. Ever wonder why, with all the smartphone cameras in the world, YouTube, the internet, all the bogus History Channel shows, and 9 seasons of a documentary television series on Animal Planet, all the redneck hunters, hikers, and hippies running around in the woods all over North America, ever wonder why no one has ever found any concrete evidence for a Sasquatch, Bigfoot, or Yeti? Perhaps that's because we're like a dog chasing its own tail, going in circles, all the while not realizing that the big hairy monster we seek is ourselves.
1: Ourselves.
17: Ourselves.
18: I told you there isn't any monster.
19: Unless we destroy it, it'll destroy us.

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0: Next, you're going to hear The Orb from 1990 with Little Fluffy Clouds. We lived in Arizona,
1: and the skies always had little fluffy clouds, and they were long and clear. There were lots of stars at night. And when it would rain, it would all turn. They were beautiful, the most beautiful skies, as a matter of fact. The sunsets were.

Little Stevie Wonder began recording at the age of 11, but he soon grew too big for Berry Gordy and Motown. In 1970, he discovered Moog synthesizers. Already an excellent piano player, drummer, singer, songwriter, harmonica player, with the synthesizer, he could have even more creative control. Recorded and released for the album Music of My Mind at the age of 22 in 1972, here is Stevie Wonder with I Love Every Little Thing About You.

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5: One, two, three, four.

of Lystra. I'm never going to review very much, but I guess this show, I'm hoping it's going to be really good this time right now, the show I'm going to be doing. And I'm going to be playing, I'm going to start off with playing, of course, the band Magazine, featuring, of course, the great talented songwriter Howard DeVoto, originally from the Buzzcocks. And he's really great at coming up with some pretty sardonic and sarcastic lyrics, I should say, especially with this one, "Song from Under the Floorboards." And what the heck? Don't take my word for it. I'm just gonna play it right now here. Gonna be my first song here. So, anyways, let's get started.

0: Yes, Larry here of Radio Free Albemuth. And I just played Killing Joke, our B-side with Sun Goes Down. There was a B-side too, a song called Birds of a Feather, which, well, you know, a lot of like Killing Joke fans are kind of disappointed in that track because, you know, it seemed like Jazz Coleman was trying to be Adam Ant for like at least one record, and, you know, that was the record, I suppose. Not that it was a bad track, really. It just sounded a little too much like Adam Ant. But the B side for that single, "Sun Goes Down," is actually a pretty good track. I started off playing Magazine with Songs from Under the Floorboards, and then in the middle, the Incredible Casuals. This time, I didn't play the track that I probably liked the most by them. I'm no fun at parties because I've already played that a couple of times on my show in the past. So, from the same record, Let's Go, that was the record. And I played from that record kind of like a deep track called Are You Sure? Kind of a reggae ska tune from them. And next, I'm going to be playing the Monkees and like. It's kind of funny that that song, like Pleasant Valley Sunday, still sounds, you know, it still sounds current. I mean, you know, there's still a lot of people that, you know, seem to live in this status symbol land or whatever. And even more so, things have gotten more cynical in this country than it had been in the 60s. And I guess if you want to think about it, the 70s as well. And the 80s, of course. But, what can I say? Well, anyways, let's play it. I'm going to have to take a little bit of a break, so I might run into the next song on the album. The album called Pisces Capricorn, whatchamacallit. Oh, yeah. Pisces, Aquarius, Capricorn, and Jones Limited was the name of the album. So, anyway, so, might as well get this on right now. Here we go.
1: Peter Purcell Patterson had a pig named Porky. This pig named Porky loved pie. He loved pizza pie, pumpkin pie, pineapple pie, pizza pie, mince tarts. And Peter Purcell Patterson's big Porky loved pie for breakfast, pie for lunch, pie in the afternoon, and pie before he went to bed. Peter Purcell Patterson's big Porky ate so much pie that, do you know what he did? He popped.

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You just heard music from the soundtrack to the movie Privilege, featuring Paul Jones, original singer for, of course, the group, it's the band that did Do I Diddy Did. No, no, not that. They did Do I Diddy Diddy Dump Diddy Do. I'm trying to remember the name of it. Then later on in the 70s, they had a hit with a song by Bruce Springsteen. I'm trying to think of who it was. I don't know. But if that sounded familiar, you probably know that for the Easter album, Patti Smith did pretty much her own version of that song. I mean, just pretty much the melody. She added her own thing to it, a biblical passage and a couple of other things to it. I'm trying to think. All right. Well, I started off playing the Monkees with Pleasantville Valley Sunday. That's Monkees were the band that I always had mixed up with. I always had them mixed up with the Beatles. and then after that, that song has a similar type of a thing with Suburbia, I guess. I played Alice Cooper's Apple Bush. Alice Cooper, Vincent Furnier doing his usual surrealistic lyrics, I guess. From the first album, Pretty's For You, I think it's probably the good album to really start off with. Definitely if you want to get into Alice Cooper. I tend to think that it was actually the first album that was pretty much the best album. Even though, two albums later, they became a big hit the album Love It to Death, which is still a very classic album, but I still kind of hold the first album with a lot high regard just as much, so... And then after that, I played Mission to Burma with one of my favorites from them, Peking Spring. Of course, after that, I had to play Paul Jones' Set Me Free. Paul Jones. I'm trying to remember what the band that Paul Jones was originally in. Manfred Mann's it was in Manfred Mann, the original Manfred Mann band, not the Manfred Mann Earth Band. That had a different singer for when they had a big hit with the Bruce Springsteen song. my old age, things don't really come as easily to my head anymore. I don't know. Well, next I'm going to be playing some music by Shriekback. This is before they kind of had... They're kind of a funky type of a funky type of post-punk thing going on. You probably had heard songs I'm trying to think. Some later songs that were I didn't really like very much. Not wearing my cup of tea. What's it? That song. That song that's got that woman with a very high cutting eardrum type of voice to it. I think of. But I forgot the name of that song. But I'm gonna be playing some stuff from their first album. Originally appeared on I think Rough Trade Records. There's some label connected to that. I said Y Records, and I had an image. That was from the second album by the pop group. There was "But How Much Longer Do We Tolerate Mass Murder?" and
it's kind of funny they use that type of like a picture as like their logo. I always thought it was kind of a disturbing image, really, looking at that. But anyways, here's Streak Back with our Christians. That's a band you don't really hear about very much anymore. I don't know exactly what happened to that group. They just kind of split apart or just, you know, lost interest in music altogether, I suppose. Well, here we go. All right, Streak Back. Let's see if I got that on. Okay.

Yes. Larry here, Radio Free Hall Behemoth. About to start my second hour of my show. And what's fading out here is Rotary Connection with Like a Rolling Stone, their version of it. Mostly just kind of instrumental, though. Before that, I played Ultravox with Distant Smile from their second album, Ha Ha Ha. And I started off playing Shriek Back with Accretions, I guess. I think that's how you pronounce it. I'm not really too sure. So for the second half, as you know, I think I've lately been playing a lot of jazz in the second, for the second hour, I guess, because first hour is just when I usually play the usual rock and pop stuff, but yeah, you know, I still managed to dig up some good jazz around, like, the, you know, the library in this, like, studio. And what I'm going to be playing next is somebody called Willie Bobo. It's kind of a strange name for some jazz guy. This is on Blue Note Records, and one of the later recordings, so we'll see what it sounds like. I'm going to be playing two tracks. One of them is actually called Wacky Tabacky. I can't resist anything that's kind of like a reference to, well, you know what. And the other track is called Can't Stay Down Too Long. So, anyways, let's play it. Here on Radio Free, I'll be my friend. See what it is. Yep.

Hello. Sorry for the dead air there. I was trying to pick something out, and I guess I ran out of vinyl on that particular record. So you just heard some music from Sun Ra from Fade in a Pleasant Mood album, and before that you heard Gato, Barbieri, and Dolly Brand with two tracks. To Elsa and 81st Street. And before that, you heard Wilbert Harrison with his version of Louie Louie. When do you hear a version of Louie Louie? It's like Ian Curtis said once. And I started out playing First Cousins Jazz Ensemble with Please the Pleaser. And, well, actually, I didn't start off with that. I started off with Willie Bobo with Wacky Tabacky. And can't stay down too long, haha. So, anyways. Here, I picked out Softness a little bit odd. Kind of like an easy listening record by the Mystic Moods Orchestra. I think I remember they had like an album that was kind of like a concept thing with like, easy listening, set to like the sound of a rainstorm and thunder and whatever.

All right, sorry about that. I should key that up first. Anyways. Yeah, here's what it sounds like. But anyways, yeah, this is pretty much Easy Listening stuff. I think maybe I just ended off over there like that. For the next 10 minutes, and then the bad music's gonna come on. Okay, so you're in for a surprise when you hear my friend Lars' show. So, you know, just so you know, Lars' show has got one inside the belly, and it's going to be later, 1 to 3 p.m. I don't want to give anything away here. It's going to be a surprise. But anyways, it's been great. I'll see you all next week. And I'll let this music run out until I play the bed music, I guess. Yeah, this is kind of like the trade that Mystic Moods Orchestra kind of had that trademark, like our string sound to it, as you can hear. So anyways, I'll see you guys later. Bye-bye.

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0: WAO is proud to present the 2026 edition of the Rochester Record Fair and Second Chance Art Sale, brought to you by Flower Pail Kids and Needle Drop Records. 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

0: job sightseeing.
1: Oh, really?
0: Yeah. I hate to use the word tourist, but it's not like I can hide it.
1: Not really.

0: administration today stepped up its pressure on the Iranian government by charging the hostages are now being mistreated. State Department spokesman John Fratner delivered the charges.
1: There's reason to be concerned about the health and treatment of several of the hostages.
2: And you.

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0: It's that time of year again. 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
1: It's that time of year again. 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

0: 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WAO is seeking new shows for our fall-winter 2026 programming season. 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

Got a lemon littering your lawn? Don't let your old ride rot in the rain. Donate it to WAYO. Won't start? No problem. We'll pick it up. We take them all. Wrecks, beaters, clunkers, junkers, rust buckets, scrap heaps, and jalopies. 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

0: It's that time of year again. WAO is seeking new shows for our fall-winter 2026 programming season. 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

WAO is proud to present the 2026 edition of the Rochester Record Fair and Second Chance Art Sale, brought to you by Flower Pail Kids and Needle Drop Records. 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Radio Social will also be serving their Saturday menu and refreshments. A portion of the proceeds will benefit WAO, and WAO will also have an information table with unique WAO merchandise available for purchase. 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Out of the shadows.

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1: It's that time of year again. 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

WAO is proud to present the 2026 edition of the Rochester Record Fair and Second Chance Art Sale, brought to you by Flower Pail Kids and Needle Drop Records. 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

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WAO is seeking new shows for our fall-winter 2026 programming season. 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
1: It's that time of year again. 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Our team of volunteers will train and equip you with everything you need to execute your show concept. We look forward to seeing you there.

frisky white girl eye each other across the room, and the chemistry is unbearable and definitely not on anyone's agenda. He suggests they go someplace they won't be seen, and she thinks otherwise. Finally, they agree to go. We put up at Dunkin' Donuts. Usual stride, I fall in love under a halo of spit that they ignore while secretly conspiring to murder each other, hoping that will alleviate some of the more uncomfortable feelings that may arise in a situation like this. But behind closed doors, the eyes of the world becoming their wallpaper, they meld into a beautiful example of a power that definitely exists and come together on a warm, moonlit night in spite of themselves. Well, likely story.

WAO is proud to present the 2026 edition of the Rochester Record Fair and Second Chance Art Sale, brought to you by Flower Pail Kids and Needle Drop Records. 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

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WAO is seeking new shows for our fall-winter 2026 programming season. 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
1: WAYO is proud to present the 2026 edition of the Rochester Record Fair and Second Chance Art Sale, brought to you by Flower Pail Kids and Needle Drop Records. 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

0: 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WAO is seeking new shows for our fall-winter 2026 programming season. 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

WAO is proud to present the 2026 edition of the Rochester Record Fair and Second Chance Art Sale, brought to you by Flower Pail Kids and Needle Drop Records. 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

WAO is proud to present the 2026 edition of the Rochester Record Fair and Second Chance Art Sale, brought to you by Flower Pail Kids and Needle Drop Records. 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

from 3 p.m. to 7 p.m. The fair will feature more than 40 local artists and vendors selling new and used vinyl records, CDs, cassettes, discounted arts and crafts, and live music. 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

0: 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WAO is seeking new shows for our fall-winter 2026 programming season. 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

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However you found your way here to the gardens on this lovely Wednesday morning, thank you so much for doing so. I know we always start with a slow song. Today's was real, real slow. Cat Power's cover of the Joni Mitchell song Blue. I have to say, I adore this version. I really do. It's a little, it's not necessarily our usual vibe here on our dance floor, but it's a good one in, you know, just in terms of sort of setting the mood here. But the mood of this show, it's a very high energy. And also a lot of, as I was putting it together, I realized today's show has a lot of like recognizable songs in it. Sometimes I like to share new discoveries. That's not happening in this show. You'll hear some familiar tunes. You'll know some of this. You'll know maybe all of it. At least one. So definitely stick around for the entire hour to recognize some favorites, hopefully of yours, favorites of mine as well. And just to get our day started, because that's what we want to do here together. So with that said, this first song is definitely a throwback to the 80s. This is Adam Ant and Goody Two Shoes.

0: Hold it now.
1: It's my holding out.

0: And you're tuning into Groove Gardens here with me, Lily, on WAYO-LP Rochester. And that was just our first set of today's show. Began with Adam Ant and Goody Two Shoes. And then that was followed by the Beastie Boys with Hold It Now, Hit It. See, I told you you'd recognize things on today's show, right? Definitely those two. And then we just closed up that set with The Art of Tones and Where the One Is. Okay, what have we got next? Oh, I know what we have next. Another favorite here. And perhaps for you too. Even if it's not a favorite, I know you'll know it. It's that. And maybe it'll become a favorite now that you're hearing it and moving to it and we're all experiencing it together. Because, you know, that's different contexts, right? Of the music sort of makes us feel different things. All that to say, speaking of feelings, this song is called I Feel For You, and it is by Chaka Khan.
1: Chaka, chaka, chaka, chaka, Khan. Chaka Khan. Chaka Khan. Chaka Khan. Chaka

You're tuning into Groove Gardens here with me, Lily, on WAYOLP Rochester. And that was just a set that began with Chaka Khan and I Feel For You. And then that was followed by C.C. Peniston with Keep On Walkin', an extended mix of that song. And then we just closed up that set with Company B and Fascinated. That's definitely one that you probably know. Do you feel you know that one? Or even if you don't know what it is, I feel like it's one of those that just shows up places. Like, I don't know, ads, supermarkets. I mean, who knows where? Who knows where we hear music sort of like piped into our brains these days? So anyhow, all that to say, okay, so next up, these next few songs maybe you won't be as familiar. Well, anyhow, this next one is by Dana Weaver. It is called Sunday Kind of Love. And I actually found it because I heard it in like a mix. I mean, it was years ago. And it's always, you know, sometimes if I hear these big, long, you know, whatever, hours and hours of mixes, it's like, you know, these few songs will sort of like jump out as gems, right? Like, and this was one of them. I heard this in a very long mix and it jumped out at me. And I was unable to get the version that I actually heard in that mix. This is the closest I could get. But so I'm thinking the DJ in that situation might have made it his own. But this is our own here, right? This is our own version that we get to hear. So here you go, Dana Weaver and Sunday Kind of Love.

And you've been tuning into Groove Gardens here with me, Lily, on WAYOLP Rochester. And that was just our last set of today's show that began with Dana Weaver and Sunday Kind of Love. And then we just heard a remix of David Bowie's song Underground, an extended dance mix of that song. And that brings us here to the end of today's show. And I'm going to play for you something off of a Lazy Dog compilation. I know I often play stuff off of those compilations, and this one is called Ain't No Running Away. It's an instrumental version of that. So we will hear that on our way out together. Who knows what? I shouldn't say we're on our way out together, because I think we're all going off in very different directions on our Wednesdays, right? We meet here together on the dance floor, and then we head off and do who knows what else. And we're working, we're in school, we're doing errands, we're maybe just having coffee with a friend, I don't know, taking your dog for a walk, whatever it is that we're doing. You know, that's where our day kind of goes on divergent paths. But when it's not is when we have our hour together here on the virtual dance floor. And that is the time I want to thank you for. So thank you so much for spending this hour with me. Very happy to share it with you as well. And as you do continue on with your day and your week, I want to wish you well, and that you take care, and that you groove on.

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WAO is proud to present the 2026 edition of the Rochester Record Fair and Second Chance Art Sale, brought to you by Flower Pail Kids and Needle Drop Records. 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

0: WAYO is proud to present the 2026 edition of the Rochester Record Fair and Second Chance Art Sale, brought to you by Flower Pail Kids and Needle Drop Records. 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

0: It's that time of year again. WAO is seeking new shows for our fall-winter 2026 programming season. 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

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I hope you enjoy it.

Good morning. You're listening to WAYOLP Rochester. And you can catch us on the internet at www.wayofm.org. 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This is Movable Feast. I'm Paul Brandwine. And today we're taking a virtual trip to Cambodia. And we just heard the amazing recording of Pan Ron, the name is spelled differently, singing Man of Constant Sorrow, which is collected on the anthology Cambodian Soul, Cambodian Soul Sounds, Volume 1. And she was a very popular singer in Cambodia in the 1960s and early 70s. She was born in 1944, and she died sometime around 1979, during the period that the Khmer Rouge controlled Cambodia and inflicted a horrendous genocide, Holocaust, on the country, and killed most of the musicians that were popular then. And recently, I saw amazing documentary, "Don't Think I've Forgotten: Cambodia's Lost Rock and Roll." And the next song we're going to hear is the song "Oh Not Phnom Penh," sung by Chiam Chansovanari. And this song came out just a few months after the Khmer Rouge regime collapsed and the populations that were starving in the countryside could come back to the city from which they had been chased 3 years before. And as I said, this is found on that soundtrack. And the soundtrack to that documentary. And I think the lyrics begin something like, "Oh, Phnom Penh, 3 years I've missed you without a moment of ease. I've parted from you with unbearable pain."

Well, at the top of the set, we heard Chiam Chansovanary doing Oh, Phnom Penh. That was followed by unnamed artists doing Sat Mia Haori from the anthology The Music of Cambodia, Volume 2, Royal Court Music. And this is a form of music called Mahori, which is a classical ensemble traditionally played in the royal courts for the purpose of secular entertainment. And it goes back to the Ayutthaya period in Cambodian history, which is roughly from the 14th to the 18th century. And that was followed by Ms. Tang, Ms. Sam, Ms. Huch, and the ensemble of Mr. Soy Sang Wan doing Cha Pi. And this is from a wonderful collection called Longing for the Past, the 78 RPM era in Southeast Asia. This is a recording from the 1930s of a classical drama. And we're going to go next to hear some more old music from Cambodia. We're going to hear more unnamed artists doing Satuka.

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1: Well, the last two pieces that we heard, let's see, we heard various artists doing Satuka, and this was an example of the Pinpiet Orchestra, which is the largest Khmer traditional music ensemble. It has performed the ceremonial music of the royal courts and temples of Cambodia since ancient times. And the second piece we heard was by Mr. Muan, Ms. Eight, and Sak Som Piao Ensemble doing Sre Sro Mien Trong. And this is from the 1930s, and it was a typical village-type string ensembles with singers. And it's a repartee song, and it was titled titled Beautiful Lady. And now we'll hear a somewhat more contemporary duet, at least it's from the 1960s, not the 30s. And this is going to be Sin Sisamuth and Rose Seri Sotia doing Thivari, My Love. And this is also from that soundtrack recording, Don't Think I've Forgotten, Cambodia's Lost Rock and Roll. And these are two of the most popular performers from the era of the 1960s and early 70s.

You're listening to WAYOLP Rochester. This is Movable Feast, and today we're listening to music from Cambodia. And at the top of the set, we heard Sin Sisamuth and Rosary Suthia doing Thivari, My Love. As I said, these were two of the most popular performers in Cambodia during the 1960s. Sin Sisamuth was just a prolific singer and composer. He sang everything from traditional court music to Western-style pop and rock and roll. And that was followed by Yol Olarong and Liev Tuk doing Sol Slarp Kroam Kombut Srey, which translates as I'd rather die under the woman's sword. And Yol Olarong was a sharp-witted musician composer who wrote topical songs that made social observations and challenged the established rule. And lastly, we heard Rosary Suthia doing Old Pot Still Cooks Good Rice. And she grew up poor and suffered through a number of bad relationships. And she often sang about love gone wrong. And all of these performers disappeared during the oppression and genocide perpetrated by the Khmer Rouge. Next, we're going to hear from some survivors of the Khmer Rouge. Actually, the next two recordings are from a collection called Khmer Rouge Survivors. They Will Kill You If You Cry. And we're going to hear first from Kong Nai doing Kamara Rong Kam, which translates to Nation in Grief.

You're listening to WAYOLP Rochester. This is the tail end of Movable Feast, and we're listening to a variety of music from Cambodia. And at the top of the set, we heard Kong Nai doing Kamara Rong Kam, Nation in Grief, and he was a master of the Champe Dang Veng, which is a traditional long-necked, fretted, plucked lute. It looks something like a slightly squared off banjo. He was about 80 years old when he passed away just this past June, and he was one of the few musicians who survived the Khmer Rouge genocides. He was famous for playing and singing in the Chuing Champe genre. And that's kind of like sort of equivalent to an African griot, where you go around from town to town and you sing songs that incorporate the current events. He was referred to as the Cambodian Ray Charles among circles in this country, simply because he was blind, and his music is kind of got a bluesy sort of feel. That was followed by Thorn Sema and Arn Chorn Pond doing Bang U Sdap Kor, which translates to Hear the Thunder. And musical director, flautist, and percussion player Arn Chorn Pond managed to survive first by playing music to entertain the Khmer Rouge troops, and later by himself becoming a child soldier against the Vietnamese in a kill-or-killed-be-killed scenario. That was followed by the Kampot Playboys doing Arapaya, and they are a band from Kampot, Cambodia, who fuse 1960s and 1970s Cambodian rock and traditional Cambodian music with Western folk and alternative music. And lastly, we heard the Khmer Jazz Fusion doing Sat Mahori. And the Khmer Jazz Fusion Project is a group of four very young Californian musicians who decided, in a karmic way, to pack up and move to Cambodia, at first to learn traditional instruments and music and record them for archival purposes. And after being there a while and learning from various masters, they decided to create a fusion of jazz and Cambodian music. No mean feat, seeing as how there's no real tradition of improvisation in Cambodian music, and the scales are totally different than in Western music, etc. Once again, I have had just a great time putting this show together for you, and I thank you so much for listening, and I hope you come back next week to see what I have in store for you then. We're going to go out with something that comes actually from across the border from Cambodia, comes from Thailand. We're going to hear Kan Trom Dong Man doing Chuang Pier from Northern Khmer Spirit Music in Thailand. And Kantram is a traditional music of the Northern Khmer people who live in Northeast Thailand. It is music for village celebration. It was popular in Cambodia in the 1960s, and even Sin Sithamut included it in his vast repertoire. But it was almost completely wiped out by the Khmer Rouge. In the 1990s, this music began to come back to Cambodia from the Khmer people across the border in Thailand. So here it is. That's not it. This is it.

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0: 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Whether it's incompetent bosses or unfair policies, hostile workplaces or dismal paychecks, or anything in between, we want to hear from you. 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Tune in and punch out. Your boss isn't listening, but we are.
1: Hello and welcome to Punching Out. I'm Ryan, joined today by Noah.
2: Hi, y'all.
1: And Lou.
3: Hey, guys.
1: On today's episode of Punching Out, we're going to be discussing gambling. It's back, baby. You know, I think there's sort of a idealized, nostalgic version of the past where, like, gambling is sort of everywhere. And then for a while, we tamped down on that. The Black Sox scandal happened, and everybody was like, this gambling stuff, not for us. And we had a good, about 100-year run. But gambling's back in American society. It's big again. Everybody's talking about it. And so, as part of everybody, we should be talking about it too. We're going to start off this episode by talking about specifically prediction markets, which are gambling by another name, which have really, in the last couple of years, broken into the big time and are now almost as omnipresent as your DraftKings and FanDuels and what have you. There's an article from the Pew Research Center which notes how trading volume on prediction markets has soared in recent months. This article was published in May. I don't imagine the trend has turned around in the last few months. And there's this really striking graph where you see sort of the history of revenue for these, or the history of betting volume for these markets. And there's a noticeable bump around the time of the 2024 election. That's, I think, when many people had their first experience with these sorts of markets. And then it dwindles, probably understandably, you know, no elections to bet on. And where it really starts to take off and the trajectory just spikes upward is the start of the 2025 NFL season. To a very real degree, Kalshi and Polymarket, for as much as they talk about being prediction markets and offering insight into all of these other areas of our lives, a lot of what happens on Kalshi and Polymarket is just sports betting. It's no different from what has been enabled by the, you know, gambling apps that have taken off over the last decade. And so to some extent, prediction markets are a bit of their own hype. They aren't like a new thing as much as a rebranding of an existing thing. But they have taken off. So something's working for them.
2: I'm just glad that you said hype within the first 5 minutes of this episode recording, because that won me a cool $10,000 on one of these markets. I can't say which, because we're not sponsored by them. But that is the kind of bet. If you're not familiar with these markets, that is the sort of thing we're talking about. This isn't, oh, I'm betting that the Dodgers are going to win. This is, I'm betting that the next pitch is going to be at 97 miles an hour or higher. Which, like, if it's Jacob Mizrowski pitching, fine. But it's just this level of micro betting is, I hate to say it, but the innovation that these apps and companies have brought to the forefront.
3: Yeah, like, because there's two things going on here that I think really brought these prediction markets into wider use, and it requires kind of a hacking of our common understanding of how things work that I don't think has been much talked about, but it all comes from the idea of crowdsourcing being a better way of, like, doing things than just one person, one model on their own. Because, like, we, being rational people with 2020 hindsight, can see Kalshi and Polymarket and these prediction sites things as just a way to get money out of people. and just like a wholesale grift. But if you are tech brain poisoned enough, I think it comes across as like a true innovation in crowdsourcing. And it's like an extension of using the collective to actually do some kind of work. In that, like who was it? Kalshi or Polymarket is now one of the like actual models on election sites now.
2: It's Kalshi.
3: Yeah. Like there, if you are tech brained enough, there is a rational, like actual niche that these prediction markets can fill.
2: There's kind of two things wrapped up in there, which is one, these are not the first prediction markets per se. I remember all the way back in the 2000s, there were already sites that purported to be markets predicting things like celebrity deaths and so on. Now, they weren't, you know, to the level of, is Donald Trump going to say this word in his next speech, which has gotten a teleprompter operator in trouble. The only person to get in trouble for insider betting on things the Trump administration does, by the way.
3: Oh, no, there's been others. There's been others. It's just...
2: This is the only one that's gone to jail, I think.
3: Maybe. I think there was another guy that bet on whether or not we'd invade Venezuela or something.
2: Oh, no, there's been a bunch of those. But the thing is, I think most of them have not been identified. They've just been a random account that opens to do that and then closes. But my point is, these sites already existed or did exist in the past. They just weren't as... I don't know, like up to the minute, I guess is the word, right? They weren't enabled by the rise of broadband and fiber optic and the smartphone economy. So number one, we have the problem that, as always, tech people are reinventing the bus. This is a thing that already existed. But second of all, this is not tech brain poisoning. This is US brain poisoning. Because the idea that just because a bunch of people think something should happen, that means it is the correct thing to happen or a thing that should happen or a thing that will happen, is basically the USian view in a nutshell. One of these articles, and I forget which one, touts the fact that Americans in their majority support the legalization of sports betting, support its legalization in all 50 states, and this and that and the other thing. Guess what? Large majorities of Americans support dumb stuff all the time. Literally in every generation of this country, you can point to a horrible, stupid thing the US government either wanted to do or didn't want to do, and large majorities of Americans were in favor of it. Do not come to me with polling data and say, this is the correct thing.
3: Yeah, it definitely rings of like, I mean, which is why I think it's tech brain poisoning rather than specifically a US culture thing, is like blockchain, whatever the democratic oversight or whatever they're called.
2: The decentralized, what's it called? The DAO, decentralized autonomous DAO. Organization
3: of like vote now on your screens, and however hard you vote is what it goes to. And I think that was like also a secret mechanism that went into the popularity of these kind of things, is they can be instant polling because people are actually putting a desire behind it. Which is absolutely nonsense. And the second you start thinking about it for more than 5 seconds, it's like, obviously not. These are people who are just trying to make a quick buck. And to Noah's point about like the micro transactional parts of it, it builds up. And so like this tiny, tiny bet makes it seem low risk, makes it seem really fun, but then also like makes every single moment of your life transactional.
2: Yeah.
3: In a way that's very insidious.
2: What if your epinephrine levels were constantly just hovering right below full crash out for the rest of your life, watching every sports event, every speech by your doddering senile president, every, you know, time you open the news? What if your biochemistry was altered to turn it on to a gambling matrix? Great.
1: Yeah. Sort of the argument that the proponents of these prediction markets has

0: several times back and forth before it eventually became apparent that David Crowley would in fact be the Democratic nominee. The point being that like the prediction market was one wrong from the start and didn't actually seem to outpace what people could tell through publicly available like data. The prediction market matched the polls, and in some cases, the pollsters incorporated the prediction market into their own estimates of who would win. It became a sort of self-fulfilling loop and didn't actually get us any closer to the truth, which I think is the big word that these guys like to use, that, you know, these markets can give us a form of truth, which no.
1: I got two things on that. Number one, her name is Francesca Hong. I think you confused her with Mike Francesa.
0: I absolutely,
1: by the way, free display name to anybody listening to it. Second of all, that's not even the funniest screw up involving a prediction market in a Midwestern state political primary this week. Because, what is it, Minnesota's second congressional district featured an all-Matt primary battle between Matts Klein and Little. And Matt Little did win the primary, and you can find opinions on him. These are opinions I have seen with my own two eyes that range from everything from dedicated public servant to centrist to a weasel. Those are all direct quotes from social media. But the person we want to talk about here is Matt Klein, who despite being a state senator that authored a piece of legislation that has since been overturned, looking to ban prediction markets in Minnesota, bet $50 on himself, on Cauchy, to win the primary, and lost. Because man does not know ball.
0: Also, got banned from using Cauchy for that, which is maybe the one example I have seen of somebody violating the terms of this site, because by all accounts, Cauchy will kind of let you bet on anything. It will let you bet on whether a term will appear in the White House press secretary's press conference in a given day. It will let you bet with insider knowledge and, in fact, touts this as, you know, getting us closer to truth.
2: Right.
0: You know, if these people are putting their money behind their knowledge.
2: I would suspect that the reason they actually like clamped down on that guy is because if there is even the slightest hint that they are doing election manipulation or like tied to election manipulation, because people are like throwing in their own hats to, you know, to their own supporters, they will get shut down actually in real life and not in like you're violating some trade commission terms or anything like that. Once you start messing with the elections, that's when there might actually be consequences.
1: I was gonna say only Donald Trump is allowed to mess with elections via gambling mechanisms. Come on, he's a special boy, as we all know. It's his birthday every day. He should get to drive a big truck and get steam catapults on all of the plane, on all of the carriers, pardon me, but that is how he would say it. I do want to point out, it is very funny that they banned him for basically doing the Pete Rose thing. You know, like, this entire time, the justification for actually letting him in the Hall of Fame, even though he's a giant piece of, was a giant piece of crap, rest in pieces, is that he claimed he always bet on himself. That's why this guy did. Why is that? What's the problem here?
0: Naturally, this sort of thing is insidious, and it will seep into every level of society if we allow it to. And, you know, the negative impacts are obvious to see and will start showing up pretty quickly if they haven't already, of, you know, people with an interest in manipulating these markets using their ability to do so, which I think is already happening in the White House, but also, you know, happening at lower levels of power where it won't get as much coverage because where are the media outlets who are going to cover it? on down the line, and

0: until you never know whether somebody has an actual genuine belief or whether they have money to gain on saying the thing that they're saying. And that is toxic for societal trust. I do want to put in some numbers here, pulling from this Pew article, just to give people a sense of the scale of what we're talking about. Quote, combined monthly global trading volume on these platforms has risen from less than $5 billion in September 2025 to about $24 billion in April 2026, according to a Pew Research Center analysis of data from The Block, a digital assets media and information firm. I'm sure they do great work. But this is the bit that I had sort of alluded to earlier. Sports, politics, and cryptocurrency are the topics with the highest volume on both major prediction markets. These topics have made up 91% of global trading volume on Kalshi and 90% on Polymarket since July 2024. And particularly on Kalshi, which ran prominent ads during the Super Bowl and the World Cup. Timothy Chalamet was in a dentist's office for some reason. Sports made up 80% of the trading volume on Kalshi, which kind of makes them just DraftKings, kind of just makes them FanDuel.
1: You said sports, politics, and cryptocurrency. So three of the most like mosquito-like to idiots topics are 91% of the trading volume on these things?
0: That's correct, yes.
1: What the hell is the other 9%? Are people out here betting on who's going to win the Nobel Prize in Literature? Like, what is happening?
2: Legit, though, yeah.
1: And no, I know. They were doing that before, to be fair. But, again, we're reinventing the bus.
0: Genuinely, they might be betting on the weather. That's a thing you can do.
1: Fair. I don't know. I don't know why I thought.
2: Because that's really going. That is a tool that the people need in order to get through the day. Need the crowd to collectively decide what the weather is going to be, and the only way to do that is through this wonderful mechanism that Kalshi and Polymarket have given to us.
1: Guys, I think we've just written next season's Black Mirror opener. Copyright TM Charlie Brooker. You can't use this. No, this is, I love the idea that platforms that say that we're going to get a truth allow you to bet on phenomena that for decades we have all been complaining that the people with degrees in it get wrong all the time.
0: But what if those people with degrees have money on the outcome?
1: Actually, there is a very funny thing here involving the fact that I happen to know that Michael Jordan has a meteorology degree. I know he wanted to be a weatherman. That was one of his dreams. And now we know why.
2: So you could eventually bet on the weather.
1: Yep. During his own forecast.
0: Very good. One thing, you know, in the sports world we saw, for example, as these companies have increasingly been advertising during sports and signing advertising deals with sports figures, is you have this uncomfortable crossover where, like, Giannis Antetokounmpo has a deal with Kalshi, and at the same time, there was active betting on Kalshi over where he would land this past offseason. Wound up in Miami. It seems very manipulable for someone with a contract with the company to put out feelers, put out leaks to influence a market that his company is making money off of at the end of the day. And that's not good, but it also mirrors what we've already seen in sports with the legalization of sports betting broadly, and with the appification of gambling through FanDuel and the list. You know the list by now. The companies that are 90% of the commercials during any given sports broadcast. And already, you know, within the last few years, you have seen guys get major suspensions because they've been betting on themselves to fail in some cases. Betting on the sport more broadly, you know, doing things that for 100 plus years, there has been a bright red line about in the sports world. And now, as these leagues are increasingly in bed with the companies involved, and as gambling becomes easier for any player to access, the red line is looking a lot less bright.
1: I have a legit question. Are any of the athletes who have been popped for gambling white?
0: That's a question that would take a little bit of research for me to answer. Off the top of my head, I'm struggling to come up with an example, but
1: I know one guy who was under investigation, which is David Fletcher, one of Ohtani's best friends when they were teammates. But I think he evaded it because he wasn't actively an MLB player. This was before he tried to make a comeback as a pitcher, having been a position player earlier in his career. But you look at these names, you look at who's getting popped for this, and I think it's pretty stupid at this point to assume that in a world where it's a commonly accepted conspiracy theory at this point that Michael Jordan's baseball retirement was a hidden suspension because of gambling. I think it's pretty stupid to assume that your favorite stars aren't doing this and counting on immunity from their leagues for it. I think it's pretty telling that Pat Hoberg, who committed the sin of calling a perfect game in the World Series as the umpire, got fired for evidence of less gambling than any of these other people, right? I guess what I'm getting at is sports are already, in a way, if you are not tremendously athletically gifted and willing to work very hard and devote every minute of your life to becoming better at your chosen pursuit, right? They are already kind of the ultimate mugs game in that way. You have to prove your way through so many levels of competition. And on top of that, also make your coaches happy, also make managers happy, not give them a reason to hate you at every one of these levels because they might stunt your development. And then you get in there, you become a major league player, you become one of these athletes who's on TV in front of all of these ads all the time. You've already been rewarded for a lot of high-risk behaviors in your life. And just the same way that players of generations past turned to alcohol and greenies and cocaine and whatever. What is to, like, in a way, it almost makes sense. You're sitting there like, I'm not drinking, I'm not doing drugs, I'm not doing anything weird. Like, there are NFL players who have broken into people's houses to watch them sleep. You know, you're sitting there on your phone. That's a normal thing that people do. So in a way, it almost seems less calculated to get you in trouble if it weren't for the fact that your league is telling you, we can advertise and we can make money off of them. You can't.
0: Yeah. To answer your previous question, A's pitcher Michael Kelly was suspended for a year. He's a white guy. And
1: I'm sorry. Wait, we're counting the Irish as white now?
0: I think we have for quite some time. But can't go down this road. But yeah, I think the point you're making is correct, where like everybody else is in on this action. And it's easy to see how an athlete would find that line blurry in this day and age. To give an example of a guy who has a gambling deal, hasn't been accused of betting on the sport himself, the Bryce Harper FanDuel thing, where he made a personalized video for one of FanDuel's most valued customers, somebody who had put hundreds of thousands of dollars into FanDuel, not to his own benefit, I should say. You know, really upsetting stuff, you know. This is not the sort of behavior we want to reward.
1: Granted, he did get, if my understanding of that one is correct, not that it's not a horrible story, but he did get Super Bowl tickets one year, which probably covers about the amount that he put into FanDuel these days.
0: Yeah, I mean, there are benefits. The perks are good, I suppose.
2: All you need to do is have like a million and a half in disposable income to spend on gambling, and then you get some free Super Bowl tickets out of it. Not bad. It's really quite a deal. Any of us could really get there.
1: I think my favorite part of this whole fracas was the amount of excuse making for Bryce Harper that basically relies on him being an idiot, which he is. But the fact that we had to suffer through weeks of sports columnists who are for some reason like 70% Phillies fans by volume, do not understand that for even a second. You'd think they'd know better. But they're out there saying it's an open question whether Bryce Harper was directly contacted by FanDuel or whether this person just went on his Cameo and asked him to make a personalized video. And did he even know that the product he mentions in the video is endorsing him making this? It's like, I get it. I know he pointed to the wrong arm and became a Capital One Patriot during the World Baseball Classic a few months ago, but are you telling me that Bryce Harper literally doesn't know the words coming out of his mouth? I thought people thought better of pro athletes than this.
0: Yeah. All of this is kind of upsetting to talk about. So we're going to take a little break here. When we come back, we're going to get more into why it's a subject of punching out's concern. Aside from it happening in the sports world and giving us an excuse to talk about baseball. We'll be back.
3: You're listening to Punching Out on WAYO-LP Rochester. If you'd like to continue slacking off, you can find all of our past episodes on iTunes and SoundCloud. Remember, your boss isn't listening, but we are.
0: Welcome back to Punching Out. I'm Ryan, joined still by Noah.
1: Still hi, y'all.
0: And Lou.
2: Hey, guys.
0: On today's episode, we have been discussing the ways in which the gambling industry has sunk its tendrils into seemingly every aspect of American society over the last decade or so under various guises. First, in the sports betting realm, went from daily fantasy to just outright uncut gem style, you know, unhinged bets that you can make and turn into a parlay because you get a parlay boost from that, from DraftKings.
1: This is how you win.
0: One thing I didn't mention in the last segment that I do find interesting is that there's actually been a bit of the reverse happening across the pond in the UK, where for decades, Premier League clubs and professional soccer clubs on down the line in England have been able to wear uniforms where a big gambling sponsor is right across the front. And as of this year, that is no longer allowed. Teams are still allowed to take gambling sponsorships. They just can't be on the front of their jerseys anymore, which, you know, maybe is not much, but it is interesting to see a country where this stuff has been legal for a lot longer than in the U.S., taking at least a small step in the opposite direction from the one we're heading in.
2: I mean, like, genuinely, that is the most common sense thing that could be done that immediately would improve outcomes across the board. Like, if you want to think in terms of public health and how gambling is a vice, you don't criminalize vices in order to get good public health outcomes, but you also don't make them ubiquitous. Like, it's like saying, this activity brought to you by heroin is kind of the level of social bad that comes out of saying this sports thing brought to you by FanDuel or DraftKings or anything like that. Like, that is the level of harm that it is and is causing, I would argue. So yeah, period. They should not be allowed to advertise on the thing that is causing that thing, just as a public health outcome, for sure.
0: Yeah, I think that's a simple thing that could feasibly be done in towards curbing the problem, even if the problem might not necessarily go away. We talked before going on air about how, you know, what existed in the U.S. before 2018, when this stuff was legalized largely by the Supreme Court, wasn't ideal either. There were real cracks starting to show in the prohibition model, where the internet had made state lines a lot blurrier. It had made it a lot easier for people to place bets and to do these things that were quasi-gambling or gambling in everything but name, which led to the rise of daily fantasy and all of this other stuff. Gambling was there before being out in the open, but I think it's clear to see 10 years into the experiment that having it out in the open and out in front of the open, you know, everywhere you can see, has had bad outcomes.
1: There's a lot of elements that, a lot of dominoes that had to fall the right way for this to turn out the way that it did. Part of the problem you have is the technological factor, right? Everybody is now carrying a smartphone, a little computer in their pocket. You can put apps on it. You can make it as easy as humanly possible for somebody to access any of these bets. If you look at articles that talk about sort of repentant gambling addicts, many of whom are Phillies fans, for some specific reason, that's like a really strong population of people who get interviewed for these things. I don't know why, but they talk about how when they started out gambling, they had to do it through a bookie. So they had to actually talk to a person, which for millennials may have been some of the only practice they got making phone calls back in the day. And now it is frictionless, like every other experience we have that makes us worse, that is corrosive to the social fabric. The idea that you don't have to talk to anybody, you just click a few buttons and money leaves your account and it goes in. We are absolutely terrible at knowing the value of money as a species. We abstract money away very easily. There's a guy who wrote about this. His name is Karl Marx. He did a book. It involves a lot of coats and linen and so on. And when that money is just a number on your screen that you can get a rush of dopamine for, you know, clicking a few things here and there, or tapping, I guess now, that's part of it. The amount of revenue these companies were making, the amount of profit that they were making, was the other domino that needed to fall, because it turned the conversation from, this is a thing, this is a bad thing, gambling is a vice, and we shouldn't allow it, to, it's going to happen. People are going to do this regardless of what we do either way. So let's at least capture some of that money and theoretically use it to, you know, fund schools and hospitals, and if you have any public ones left, and parks and roads and things like that, you know, things the public needs. Let's do that so we don't have to even try to take that money away from the cops, because then they'll start making threats about, you know, our mayors' daughters and so on.
0: Yeah, I think that's a very good point you've made about the sort of revenue aspect of all of this, which is that for many states, it is like very appealing that you could have this, have a number off the top of my head of what like New York's share of an incoming casino might look out like in the tax bill. But it's not nothing. It is something that can be a, you know, a new school or a new program that otherwise wouldn't exist. And that's very appealing at a time when it seems like public revenue for everything is tightly squeezed and we can't have anything new and nice. There's a real appeal in that for governments, you know, even governments led by people who are otherwise squeamish around the subject of gambling.
1: And not just that, but you've also got the federal government making cuts left and right to anything the public needs. So that's part of
0: correct,
1: the problem.
0: Yeah.
1: And also from a certain moralistic point of view, it's kind of its own syntax. You know, this isn't a Michael Bloomberg thing where you have to go in and increase the price of a large soda because you hate fat people, or you tack on extra taxes onto alcohol or cigarettes to make them more expensive and reduce consumption of them. this is you. The people are already giving up their money. They are already proving that they don't know what to do with it, right? Because they're gambling it away. So from a certain, as you said, squeamishness around this, it does kind of function like it. It kind of makes a certain amount of sense if you're budgetarily minded that, hey, they're spending the money anyway. We might as well take our cut of it and put it towards something good. I am not saying that any of this is a moral or correct thing, but I think that is the, I think those are the sort of,
0: the push and pull, you know.
1: Yes. The concerns at play.
0: I think we can also look at other vices and see the ways in which prohibition has not been a successful model. And certainly the rise of the internet made it almost impossible to enforce like the laws that were on the books regarding gambling. It was very easy, in fact, to place bets on sports in New York before the law made it. To give an example, like in the 2000s, there was that big rise of online poker. And even though poker was only officially something you could legally do on like Native American reservations and in the state of Nevada. But online poker made it accessible to everyone. And that's why Nate Silver's here. So a real win-win.
1: So we can say it's bad. Online poker. Like we can just definitively say it was bad.
0: Yeah. Also no. Like ESPN started showing poker on TV. It was a really bad era, frankly.
2: No, you're absolutely right. It was a bad era. And I would argue kind of led to the idea that you can and perhaps should try to make a living via gambling, because there are like plenty of people, like professional poker players, who make millions of dollars by gambling. And yeah, sometimes they have, and I remember hearing a story probably 15 years ago on NPR about a family who, like, you know, some days or some years her it was her dad who was the gambler. Some years, like, he'd rake in millions, and then other years he was, you know, broke and homeless. Like, there's all sorts of spectrums for that. And it, like, primed the cultural pump to, or, like, primed us to be in a cultural position where you have a whole generation of young men who are literally wasting their entire lives in gambling apps.
0: Yeah, I think that's a perfect place for me to bring up this guy. One of the Philly fans, one of the young men. this is an ABC News article from March of this year. Headline, Public Health Crisis. Experts Weigh the Stakes of Youth Gambling in America by Lucien Brueggemann and Tanya Simpson. Starting from the top here. Rob Minnick was a New Jersey high school student scooping ice cream for minimum wage when he started gambling through a bookie. The draw, he recalls, seemed obvious. When I saw this concept that I could make $100 on a Phillies game versus working 2 days at the store, it was like, why would I ever work again? Said Minnick, now 27. Over the next 6 years, Minnick went into debt six times. As his gambling habit grew, he took on a second job to support his addiction. He says he placed wagers on average for at least 8 hours a day. And Minnick here is being used by ABC in the story as sort of a stand-in for your young male gambling addict in the 2020s. This is what that guy looks like. Gambling, like any addiction, there are degrees, and there are not every gambling addict looks alike, but many of them, it's an 8 hour a day thing. It is something that they are going into debt about. It is something that is actively harmful to their lives, like the guy Bryce Harper made that video for. You know, these are, there's a real toll to these, to the gambling industry. And it looks like this guy.
1: And I know that for a lot of you, you're probably wondering, you might be somebody who makes, you know, fun side bets. I remember, I think years and years ago, laying down like $5 on what the color of Bill Belichick's hoodie was going to be in the Super Bowl, you know, that kind of thing. You might be somebody who has your habit under control. You use it as a bit of fun. You put away a certain amount of money every month. And you're thinking, how are people so stupid as to let this addiction get out of control, right? Putting numbers to it, this is a study by Siena College Research Institute, as well as St. Bonaventure University's, Western New York represent, their Gendoli School of Communication. We are told here that 22% of all Americans have an active online sports betting account. 48% of men 18 to 49 do. And then 52% have chased a bet, i.e. thrown bad money after good, or good money after bad. I don't remember the order. 37% were ashamed after losing. 20% lost money that they couldn't afford. 34% know somebody with an online sports betting problem. Only 9% have ever sought help. And then it also says that Americans support online sports betting being legal in all 50 states by a margin of 50 to 34%. But 65% think it will create compulsive gamblers. This is democracy manifest.
0: Brief conversation with the median voter. That's all it takes.
1: I can already feel my neurons winking out one by one.
0: Yeah, I mean, like, this has quickly gone from a thing that was happening at a much smaller scale to something that is everywhere, right? And the pace of that change is shocking. It's also unclear to me from any of these articles, like, whether we've hit a plateau yet, whether we have hit peak gambling, because it seems to me like it is only becoming more pervasive in the broadcast, in, you know, everything surrounding sports. And I do wonder if, you know, what it will take before a turnaround happens, or at least a slowdown in the growth.
2: I think Noah was absolutely right when he was pointing out the like economic incentives for policymakers to do this, because I have always seen the rise of FanDuel and DraftKings and Kalshi and all these as a naked attempt to grift people out of money. Wholesale, that's exactly what it is. And it's, you know, befuddled me a lot, honestly, at how people could see it as anything else. But I think there's a lot of movement, or there's questions above a bunch of regulating committees now, trying to figure out where exactly these markets fall and under what regulations should they be held to. Because it's pretty new, and even though it seems like it's out and out gambling, there's the financial aspect of it. And basically, since crypto is essentially legal at this point, why shouldn't this stuff be? It's just as speculative. It's just as financially dubious, but it gives blockheads the idea that they're doing real important things with the economy, and making moves in a way that's deeply impactful for the overall well-being of society.
0: There's I think a good quote here from Dr. Harry Levant in this ABC News article. He's a clinician and advocate with the Public Health Advisory Institute. Says, gambling has been around from the dawn of time. Because we are seeing an enormous increase of people struggling with gambling addiction, one of two things is so. Either in 2026, all of our brains have somehow changed, or the product has changed. His conclusion is that the product has changed. The fact that it's readily accessible on phones, the fact that it is loaded up with all of the little gamification ways that companies, including video game companies, have figured out how to hook people on, how to give them those little hits of dopamine and space them out in just the right way to keep them back coming back. You know, this happened with loot boxes in the video game industry. You know, these are all of these tricks have been perfected at this point. So, like, the technology is better and more powerful than it ever has been with gambling. And I do think that is an unfortunate part of this. From a punching out perspective, I think it's also worth talking about the ways in which, like, our society makes gambling appealing because it's hard to envision for a lot of other young people, like, the route to success. We have people at the top who have hundreds of billions of dollars. You know, inequality is at all-time highs. And it's one, that wealth is very visible because of social media and other advances in technology. You know, 100 years ago, people, if you weren't in like Western Pennsylvania, it was very easy not to know who Andrew Carnegie was. Like, these people had power and real wealth, but they were not, like, it was easy to avoid them because we were a less connected world.
1: I do want to say, it, even in this more connected world, I think you'll find it's still pretty easy to not know who Andrew Carnegie.
0: The point I'm making is it's much harder to not know about Mark Zuckerberg or Elon Musk or any of the extreme wealthy today.
2: Yeah, but there's like the conspicuously
0: wealthy. They're omnipresent.
2: Yeah. There's like a conspicuous consumption element to this for sure. Because there's, and the fact that our social strata have become so calcified recently that, like, to your point, Ryan, like, nobody can envision a way of advancing in any other thing. Like, the top jobs that kids want these days are influencer and, I guess, gambling professional. Like, these are, they are, it is work, don't get me wrong, that, like, it's still a kind of work and labor. It's, but it is not a job, and it is a dubious career at best. It is relying on, beyond just like enforcing the bad of today's society and just entrenching all of the hyper-consumerism and everything else that we're really suffering through, it's not something that has beneficial impact to the rest of the world, I would argue.
1: It is dystopic labor. It is something that, so there's a truism about baseball players. Of course, we got to bring it back to baseball. Yes. For the Dominican Republic, but I know it for Puerto Rico, where the more the Puerto Rican economy sucks, the better Puerto Rican ball players get. Because it becomes one of the few routes off the island and to wealth in a way that, how do I put this? If you don't have to become, you know, an oil man. You don't have to go and work for McKinsey or for a hedge fund or something else that you know is socially destructive. Many of these guys, when they start out, have what I would say is a pretty positive relationship with their, or a pretty good knowledge of what the forces are that are destroying the economy. And then they become wealthy and they kind of lose that because we all like to pretend like pro athletes are somehow immune to crawling up their own butts the way everybody else is when they get rich. Somehow they're immune. For some reason. But much the same way, our society bombards us, and I do think it has always done this, with endless images and portrayals and depictions of people who don't have to work for a living. Now, the difference is that in the United States, because constitutionally there is no titled aristocracy, that actually makes it so much more insidious. Because instead of there being a feudal lord that you can point to and say, well, of course, that dude doesn't have to work. He's the duke of whatever the heck. Here, it's the idea that Elon Musk or Mark Zuckerberg or whoever, word to the man or born, is supposed to be anathema to the American spirit. It's not supposed to be possible in this meritocratic society, 72-point air quotes, that we have invented. As a result, that aristocracy is just harder. It just exists in a much more calcified, as you said, Lou, scale. And the rest of us get to live in this gacha economy where we have to find our way through and the idea that there is some way, and I do think this is vital. There's a Guardian article that we read by Leander Charlockins. Not sure. I read his World Cup article for Defector as well. I was like, this. There is only one person in the world named this. I can guarantee that right now. But this hit me. I'm going to put on my senior team correspondent hat right here. This is from the article. There seems to be a broad belief among sports bettors that they aren't merely gambling on the odds of something happening, like putting their chips on 22 black at the roulette table or telling the croupier to hit them with another card in blackjack. Rather, they believe that they are monetizing their innate knowledge and feel for a sport. An Australian study backs this up, finding that young male sports gamblers, knowledge, and this is a quote, knowledge, skill, and control reduced beliefs about risks, vital, and contributed to risky patterns of sports betting, regardless of their individual risk or problem gambling status. Now, what is this, minute 45 or so?
0: 55,
1: thank you. So I teach for a living, and I have gambling addicts in my classes. Gambling addicts who are enabled by older relatives. Sometimes they're betting with their dads. They're sitting there trying to figure out, you know, what's the parlay tonight, that sort of thing. They're openly talking in at their lockers about how much they made over the weekend, things like that. And these are not, for the most part, poor kids. They're going to inherit businesses. They're going to go to schools they don't deserve to go to based on their academic performance, frankly. They are... for lack of a better word, they are the aristocracy of Monroe County. And even they see this as a way to escape having to work for a living. Because they have seen, and this is a thing that has been happening my entire career, they do not have the capacity, no matter how many times adults tell them, they do not have the capacity to see that their favorite TikTok or Instagram or YouTube or whatever guy, or because it's never a gal, obviously, you know, they don't see the jobs that go into that. They don't see how much work goes into producing a podcast or creating until it's a woman. Then suddenly they really understand that this is destructive labor.
0: I do think, you know, the work of producing a podcast is a fun place for that to have landed. Because like, you know, 10 years ago, everybody wanted to be a podcaster. There's a reason this show started when it did, right? And, you know, they don't see the work that goes into it, but also they don't see 99% of the podcasts, right? They don't see the podcasts that have been around for 5 years and haven't ever cracked 200 listeners. They don't see the 90% of gamblers who did not get rich, or the startup bros who did not become a unicorn company worth $1 billion. Like, this is a model that you see the success stories and all of the broken bones along the way are sort of hidden. And that is, you know, it's not every industry, but it's a lot of industries. It's entertainment. It's sports, certainly. It's, you know, the nature of our economy that a very select few get to be at the top, and everybody else aspiring to be them in whatever field that may be, whether it is gambling or podcasting or TikTok influencing, for God's sake, most of those people will not have such a good time. It will not be as glamorous as it seemed from outside.
1: Yeah. And I think this is where the young male psychology, in particular, the socialization that young men get matters so much. There's somebody on social media who likes to say all the time, like, I forget who it is, which is very sexist of me because it's a woman, but she likes to say anything that only men like is dangerous. And that's the case with crypto. That's the case with AI. And that is now the case with gambling as well. Young male psychology tells you, see, you say they don't see them. they can't, you can show them that those things exist. They will tell you in so many words, because they only have like five things that they say now, skill issue. They will never see themselves as one of those broken bones. They will not even begin to think that it is a possibility that they could be one of the companies that doesn't make it, one of the podcasts that doesn't make it, one of the influencers that doesn't make it, which, you know, fair. A lot of the people that do make it, part of the reason they do is because they had unlimited capacity for hustle, right? They never stopped. They never allowed themselves to believe for a second that they wouldn't be successful. So you're mimicking what you're seeing out of them. But also, you know, patriarchy.
2: Right. Just want to say real quick, in part, before we go, like, in part, all of this is because, all of these behaviors we're seeing is because their brains are not done cooking. And their brains are not going to be done cooking until well after they've established all of the patterns and dopamine receptor hits that it will take to become an addict. They have no chance in many, many ways. And that's why this has become a public health crisis. Because we didn't even talk about like some of the other after effects outside of gambling, which is, loss of money, domestic violence, a lot of these other effects that surround problem gambling that are enabled, perpetuated, and exist far more readily in our current world because of these decisions that a bunch of people made to grift more money.
0: Yeah. We like to end our episodes on a happy note, but this isn't a subject that makes that easy. What do we have?
2: I think because this is a public health thing, there are like genuinely things that could be done to mitigate some of the bad externalities of gambling, like not making sponsorships pasted across the jerseys is a really good public health thing that could happen that would help. Like, let's just start there we need to regulate this in such a way that we're like regulating the tobacco industry and that you can't market this to children. You absolutely need to make sure children are not using this. And also don't say brought to you by Camel as part of your intro for your kids game. Like, let's not do that.
1: And frankly, the thing you have to fix is you have to make it worth working 2 days scooping ice cream instead of betting on a Phillies game. Because frankly, if you're losing money betting on the Phillies, what are you even doing with your life?
0: For this week, I'm Ryan.
2: I'm Lou.
1: I was Noah.
0: And this is Punching Out.
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0: Good afternoon, Rochester. This is Lars.
1: And this is Larry. I'm back, at least for today.
0: Yeah, I wanted to have Larry guest today of Radio Albemuth, Radio Free Albemuth fame.
1: That's right.
0: Larry's the nighttime guy, and you did last night's show.
1: Yeah.
0: Now, I want to thank thanks for coming, man.
1: Oh, you're welcome. And that record by the Mystic Moods Orchestra is a great fanfare for, you know.
0: Yeah, we have the Mystic Moods Orchestra with Mexican Trip.
1: Yeah.
0: We just pulled this out of the stack about a minute ago, and it just looks so darn good.
1: Yeah.
0: It had to be bed music.
1: Yeah.
0: Right. So, we just heard the Bee Gees from 1972, not really having departed from their 1967-68 psychedelic pastiche pop. I mean, we heard From To Whom It May Concern. It's the album with Run To Me. That was the big hit.
1: Yeah.
0: But we heard Paper Mache, Cabbages and Kings, which could have gone on the first album, could have gone on Horizontal.
1: It could have been on, Odessa.
0: Odessa or Idea or any of that. But
1: And just a funny note to that. I went to school at Bishop Kearney, and the school newspaper is called Of Cabbages and Kings. So.
0: Yeah, that's from Lewis Carroll, but that's hysterical, man. You know, it just... that's good. That's Cabbages and Kings.
1: Yeah.
0: Yep. Robin, Barry, and Maurice.
1: Yep.
0: And before that, we heard an absolutely insane, fabulous, emotional reggae version of Grace Jones doing Joy Division, She's Lost Control.
1: And I had no idea it was actually going to sound as good as it did, because I've known about it for a long time, that Grace Jones did a Joy Division cover, but I didn't know it was going to be that good. I mean, you know.
0: That's neat. Man, oh man, oh man.
1: Yeah.
0: I have to find the album that came from. That came from a John Savage compilation. That would be the compilation is on Ace Records. And he does he does years. The rock British rock journalist John Savage wrote my favorite Kinks bio ever. Wrote a great Sex Pistols bio.
1: Yeah.
0: Real good stuff. Basically one of the last words on the British music scene from his high school days in the 60s till now. Mm-hmm. So it's John Savage's 1980-1982 Art of Things to Come. And we heard Grace Jones's version of Joy Division, She's Lost Control. Nice. What? I mean, that was a darn good time, to say the very least.
1: Yeah.
0: Yeah. That's cool. From Freak Out, from late 1965, early 1966, Frank Zappa and the Mothers of Invention with Hungry Freaks, Daddy. Situation has not changed very much in 61 years.
1: Nope.
0: One of my favorite protest singers of all time, really, the late Mr. Frank Zappa.
1: Yeah.
0: Yeah. I've always called him a protest singer that, you know, I don't know, I may be wrong. Could be wrong. Gee whiz. From 1981, this was great. On that very same comp that I just talked about, we heard a lovely Echo and the Bunnymen B-side called The Simple Stuff.
1: Yep.
0: And that's the flip of the Rescue single.
1: Yep, it's an excellent track, yeah.
0: Neat, very neat. You heard the the 13th floor elevator's jug sound like that.
1: Yeah.
0: You know, that was cool. We heard from Tokyo, we heard Japanese psychedelia. We heard the Mops of I'm Just a Mops fame doing their... They have a wonderful series of covers of psychedelic standard chestnuts from 1968. Albums called Psychedelic Sounds in Japan. We heard the Mops covering Somebody to Love. They cover Inside Looking Out and San Francisco Nights by the Animals. Great. They have such panache. That's what I will say.
1: Good taste.
0: Good taste and, like, just serious moxie and panache. You know, they're big personalities. The guy is, like, belting somebody to love. Like it was his song, I guess. Mm-hmm. And I want to say hi to, Cousin Hal. I want to say hi to Gloria and my entire family, Lynn, Hillary, Marcy, everybody down in Jersey, hanging out, partying. I want to say hi to Lil, Georgia, Leah, and Tammy, and Mr. Matt Shackelford, Miss Terry Lindsay. Who else? G. Willikers, Overnight Joe. And Lars sitting here with me, and Mr. Richard Baza. All of our radio friends and all of our listeners. And what did we hear before the Mops? We heard Jefferson Airplane live at Woodstock. That's for you, Hal. We heard Alive 3/5 of a Mile in 10 seconds, and there will be more. Jefferson Airplane live at Woodstock because it's the 57th anniversary of Woodstock this week, I guess.
1: Yeah.
0: Right? And
1: we started out playing across the 13th floor elevators.
0: With their live cover of Buddy Holly's I'm Gonna Love You Too.
1: Yep.
0: From a live radio broadcast of a 66 club gig, and I forget exactly where. Having a good old time this week. And wow, that was a cool first segment. Mm-hmm. And we still have the Mystic Moods Orchestra here with their album, Mexican Trip. Gee whiz, think of that for a minute. I think we may have some power pop on CD3 here with the Romantics.
1: Oh, yeah, I finally remember that group.
0: Haven't heard them in a minute, so here goes.
1: Yeah, I wonder what happened to that group.
0: One or two might still go around, but I think a lot of them have indeed passed by this point.
1: Yeah.
0: Right? But we are still Larry and Lars.
1: Yep.
0: On WAYO LP Rochester, born inside the belly.

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WAO is seeking new shows for our fall-winter 2026 programming season. 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

0: We have the theme from Magnificent Seven. Love that riff, man. Before that, we heard American Blues, the Texas blues group, psychedelic group that contained the late Frank Beard and the late Dusty Hill, later of ZZ Top, while Billy Gibbons was playing in The Moving Sidewalks. And once I get the name of the guitar player and singer in American Blues, I will let you know. We heard we're paying tribute to Frank Beard of ZZ Top, because he just passed away yesterday.
1: Yeah, I find out that his last name is Beard, but he had a smaller beard than the other two members did.
0: That was the irony. He had no beard at all. And we also heard Nasty Dogs and Funky Kings from ZZ Top, which I didn't log in, but I will. Because I hate being delinquent like that. So, G, what do we have?
1: Before that, we played some classic music from, I think it was like Captain Beefheart. We played Candy Corn. it just makes me think of Halloween. I never really liked the candy corn. It always seemed to be the stuff that was left over from the Halloween candy, if we can't Halloween.
0: Yeah.
1: Yeah, that and like Mary Jane, I didn't really like very much either.
0: Mary Jane's, and then like, I don't know, Butterfinger were a little bit...
1: Actually, I like Butterfingers.
0: No, not Butterfinger. I like Butterfinger. Butterfingers are good. I meant something else. Bit of Honey.
1: Bit of Honey, yeah.
0: Bit of Honey were like...
1: That's kind of bad.
0: They were like slightly less chumpety than Mary Jane's. And that goes out to Jock Crunchy, the phrase chumpety, which I've always used since day one.
1: Yeah.
0: We heard ZZ Top also from Fandango. We heard Nasty Dogs and Funky Kings. We're hearing Jack Nietzsche from the Lonely Surfer album. Great stuff. We heard American Blues with Shady from the Doing Their Thing album, 1968. We heard Captain Beefheart and the Magic Band Candy Corn from the Mirror Man album from 1968. It was not recorded one night in L.A. in 65, as it says on the back of the album. It was recorded on a live soundstage in 1968 while they were recording the Strictly Personal Sessions. Which is why there was a version of Candy Corn that went on Strictly Personal. And Bob Krasnow put all the psychedelic effects on Strictly Personal, and that was still a great album.
1: Yeah.
0: We heard Teenage Fan Club from 1997 with Start Again from Songs from Northern Britain, and started the set with Thunderbird by ZZ Top and Hey You by Bachman Turner Overdrive.
1: Randy Bachman's one of the most iconic singers of the 70s.
0: And we heard some Holland Dozier, Holland, The Glass House, Sherry Payne, the lead singer, sister of Frida Payne, from the Invicta label. We heard Crumbs Off the Table, some soul. We heard The Sweet from Desolation Boulevard, Set Me Free. We heard The Romantics, Rock You Up, and G. Willikers, What Have We? May have some Lee Scratch Perry, folks.
1: Oh, excellent.
0: And Aura. And Soul Instrumental with the Capitals, all sorts of groovy stuff I found this week. And we are still WAYOLP Rochester, Born Inside the Belly. This is Lars.
1: And Larry.
0: And we'll be back with more stuff right now.

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I followed his footsteps and worked my way down. That's how I began in this here industry. I just sort of fell into it. Lucky me. Ooh-wee.

0: Gee whiz. We just heard The Stranglers from Floratus Norvegicus, 1977. We heard Down in the Sewer, all 8 minutes of it. Man, they're a really, really hot group. Did you ever see The Stranglers, Lair?
1: Oh, I looked out. I saw them in 1987. And the only time that the full band ever really played Rochester. Yeah. Of course, Hugh Cornwell would later play his solo about three times. But, you know, I saw two of them. But
0: what album was out then? Dreamtime.
1: Dreamtime. Yeah, that was like a very beautiful record. They had that very excellent single.
0: Always the Sun. Yeah, it's really nice.
1: And the playing was actually pretty cool, good, pretty nice, and you know, the band was cool, and yeah. You know, I pretty much lucked out when I saw them right there.
0: I like their middle period, sort of poppy goth period kind of thing in the 80s, Skin Deep and all that.
1: Yeah. I mean, when Hugh Cornwell left, I kind of lost interest pretty much, really.
0: Yeah, after Hugh. We heard Art Carney from the Dr. Demento compilation. We heard Song of the Sewer. He must have cut that in the 50s when he was playing sewer worker Ed Norton on The Honeymooners, opposite bus driver Ralph Cramden, Jackie Gleason on The Honeymooners. Yeah. So I had to keep the sewer thing. We heard San Francisco's finest, Barbara Manning, covering End of the Rainbow by Richard and Linda Thompson.
1: Beautiful track, man.
0: Somebody just, my wife Tammy just showed me. No, I found it in our feed on YouTube. And I'm like, Barbara Manning, holy cow. She has new stuff. And then I'm thinking, is this End of the Rainbow? Is she doing the Richard and Linda? And she did. And oh boy, how she did.
1: Yeah.
0: Incredible cover. I'm going to have to research the rest of that album it came from. Before that, we heard Wilson Pickett and 99 and a Half Won't Do. I would tend to agree. We heard Mr. Bruce Springsteen, circa 1973, Greetings from Asbury Park, first album, kind of maybe my favorite, the first two. We heard Does This Bus Stop at 82nd Street? And really one of my favorite tunes of his. It just... I don't know, man. It brightens the mood. We heard Cali group Calexico. They used to be Giant Sand when they had Howie Gelb. Howie Gelb's on his own. Joey Burns leads Calexico with Then You Might See.
1: That's the first time I actually heard them. I mean, I heard a lot about them. I never actually heard their music.
0: I love their stuff and I love their songs, and they're fantastic songwriters.
1: Yeah.
0: And they do a swell version of Love's Alone Again or... on one of their EPs. Okay. I think they cover Corona by the Minutemen too.
1: That's interesting.
0: Yeah, they're a super neat group. I love them. We heard Roxy Music, 1972 from For Your Pleasure. We heard Do the Strand. Eno was in the group. Brian Ferry, Phil Manzanera, Paul Thompson, you know, any number of bass players. But, heard The Capitals from 1965, We Got a Thing, that's in the groove. Great soul instrumental. Dub stuff, Aura meets Lee Scratch Perry. We heard Young, Gifted, and Broke. We heard Orange Juice, Poor Old Soul. That's Edwin Collins.
1: Really great songwriter from Scotland. Yeah, from the same scene as Joseph K.
0: Yeah.
1: They were on Postcard Records originally.
0: Yeah, I have to, when I started living with a bunch of that, I finally heard, started with Nasty Dogs and Funky Kings by ZZ Top. We're going to leave you with Trouble Bound by The Blasters. I had a really great time this week, folks. I hope to see you back again next week. We're going to play some more tunes and have a good time in this rather dystopian timeline. You guys all take care of yourselves. Love yous. Peace out. Bye.
1: Bye-bye.

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Weakers, Drinkers, Thrill Freaking Seekers, Wayo LP Rochester, and Our Week Theater presents this special airing of the long-awaited screenplay by Sandy Farkas and Taylor Lofton entitled The Baldoni Paradox. Featuring Sandy Farkas as Justin Baldoni, Taylor Lofton as Blake Lively, Doug Jordan as Oslo, Doug Jordan as Ryan Reynolds, and narrated by Tadia Risher. So sit back, grab a bucket of popcorn, put your feet up, and enjoy the show.

0: Interior, seedy bar, very late night. A slow, sad song plays on an outdated jukebox while the muffled sounds of rain crashing against the building permeate the dreary establishment. The whole place is in a state of disrepair. Chipping paint adorns the walls, and small bucket sits at the far end of the bar, collecting water droplets from a leaky ceiling. We file down a line of the filthiest bums you've ever seen, all perched atop their bar stools like drunken, wobbling gargoyles, staring into their drinks. Finally, we land on a younger fellow, shrouded in shadow. He lifts his drink, bourbon neat, and suckles upon it. He replaces the drink from whence it came and readjusts himself, his face emerging from the darkness. It's Justin Baldoni. Tie loosened, jacket damp, and sporting weary eyes, we begin to hear his inner thoughts echo throughout the bar.
1: I used to believe in redemption arcs. I used to believe in third acts.
0: He looks about the bar at all the hopeless vagrants and disgusting peasants. He gulps down the last of his bourbon.
1: Dreamt a bit too. Dreamt of delivering the kind of monologue that snatches you a golden statue come March.
0: Baldoni catches the barkeep's eyes and points to his empty chalice.
1: But somewhere along the line.
0: The barkeep refills the glass. Baldoni fingers the liquid with his pinky.
1: The script got flipped.
0: Baldoni sucks the bourbon off his pinky. Right then a drop of water from the leaky ceiling plops into his drink.
1: Figures. Even the ceiling's got something to say.
0: He begins to drink the beverage anyway.
1: How's a guy who built his career on listening wind up without a single soul willing to hear him out? Well, that's all about to change. They'll know the dark, twisted truth soon enough. And I'm gonna tell them.
0: He gulps down his dirty drink in one swig.
1: I bet you're wondering how I got here. Well, it's a long story.
0: Title flashes across the screen. The Baldoni Paradox, as the opening credits roll. Interior, Hollywood studio party. Early evening, 24 hours ago. Violin music plays inside a large modern ranch-style house perched on the edge of the great Hollywood Hill. A group of actors, agents, producers, and socialites mill about as the caterers sweep gently through the crowd, serving tiny sandwiches cut into triangles and skewered with toothpicks. In one corner of the great room, next to a vacant grand piano, stand three men dressed in long white tunics, ceremonial cloaks, and a traditional style guttra headdress. The mysterious attendees speak quietly in hushed anticipation of the final guest to arrive. The camera floats through the crowd of guests, conversing in quiet politeness, until it settles on the only two obnoxious voices in the room. Standing by the wet bar, we see Blake Lively and Ryan Reynolds, dressed in a flowing white gown and tuxedo, respectively.
2: What the f***, Ryan? Ryan! What the f***?
3: I don't know.
2: Where the f*** is he, Ryan? He was supposed to be here an hour ago.
0: Ryan Reynolds checks his custom Looney Tunes wristwatch. There are many dials and gauges on the watch face, and all of them spinning, but none show neither date nor time.
2: This is supposed to be my night, my premiere. I knew that son of a bitch would try and f*** it up.
0: Blake Lively glances over at the three mysterious foreigners standing by the piano. They look impatiently as they pick at their tiny sandwiches.
2: Do you understand what will happen if Baldoni does not show up in time for the ceremonial distinction award? I'll be finished, Ryan. No more Mrs. Blake Lively. Gone. Kaput. And in more ways than one. And you, Ryan, they will take their time with you. After they have eaten and ravaged your body, peeled the skin from your flesh and soaked you in the terrible vinegars from their dastardly part of the world, they'll throw you to the crocodiles. The last thing you'll see are a million sharp teeth silhouetted against the hot desert sun as those ancient jaws close around your head. Can you imagine the agony, Ryan? Of all the ways to die, my poor, sweet, stupid Ryan.
3: Is that a question?
2: Yes, that's a fucking question!
0: Interior, bedroom, evening. The camera opens on a young woman asleep in bed. The crisp white sheets blanket her naked body. A small fracture of light from a street lamp gleams through an opening in the drapery and illuminates her sleeping face. The woman's facial expression shows complete sexual satisfaction. She has been treated with respect, dignity, and understanding that can only come from the peak enlightenment of man. A cool breeze from the expensive central air unit blows from an open air duct and teases the sheets draped over her curved body. In her sleep, she rolls from her side to her belly, extending her arms across a soft, fitted mattress cover. The camera pans up and we see a man, shrouded in shadow, meditating in lotus position in the corner of the unlit room. For a moment, he appears to be floating. The phone rings. The man lifts an iPhone X1000 and toggles the call button with his thumb.
1: Hello? Yes, I understand. The president? Tell him it will have to wait. Oh, and Wexler, have Oslo pick me up outside.
0: The man hangs up his cell phone and returns to his lotus pose. The young woman stirs in bed, turns and sits up. The man opens his eyes.
1: Go back to sleep, Jocelyn.
0: A pulsing vibration from Baldoni's hollow watch alerts him. He presses the nodule next to the watch face and a blue translucent hologram of a man appears. The man is scruffy looking with long gray hair and a mangled beard and shrouded in rags.
2: Ew, who is that creepy looking bum?
0: Baldoni glances at Jocelyn in disgust, but refrains from humiliating her. The hollow bum clears his throat before beginning to speak.
3: This transmission is intended for one man and one man only. Justin Baldoni, if you can hear me, please heed this warning. The producers of your film are not who they say they are. Your film star, Mrs. Lively, has been working with the Saudis. During your speech at the Ceremonial Distinction Award, they will be detonating the Locust II Kydron bomb. Those who survive the initial blast will be brainwashed. The brainwashed will be carrying out daily 9/11-style global attacks. Please be warned, Baldoni. You are now the last line of defense. This message will self-destruct in 2 minutes.
0: The transmission ceases and Baldoni looks back toward Jocelyn, who has now returned to sleep. He gets up from the floor and walks toward the bed, gently placing his hollow watch on the nightstand. He caresses her cheek as he admires her beauty.
1: Goodbye, Jocelyn. You are a strong woman.
0: Interior, limousine, continuous. Oslo is seated behind the steering wheel unit of an electro-stretch limousine. Both hands are placed tightly on the wheel as he converses with the car's internal intelligence system. The intelligence system's name is Naval.
4: Naval, please notify Mr. Baldoni that his car has arrived.
5: I have already done that, Oslo. He is en route as we speak.
4: Thank you, Naval. I am just really nervous. It was so nice of Mr. Baldoni to give me this job, especially after he had issues with my sister-in-law. Not to mention the fact that his car is equipped with one of the most advanced supercomputers. You have to admit, human drivers are a little obsolete, am I right? I'm just really grateful, and I don't want to screw anything up.
5: I am not interested in this conversation. Is there anything I can assist you with, or do I have your approval to power down?
4: Permission denied.
0: Baldoni, now clad in linen suit, enters the back of the electro-stretch limousine, promptly shutting the door behind him.
1: Oslo, Naval, how are you both?
4: Oh, hello, Mr. Baldoni, sir. Good to see you. I hope today is treating you well so far.
1: Thank you, Oslo. I think we'd better get going now.
4: I couldn't agree more, Mr. Baldoni.
0: Oslo reveals a yellow notepad.
4: I did some minor calculations in regards to potential routes for this evening, Mr. Baldoni. I worked real hard on them, sir. From what I was able to gather, it would be wise to head out on 405. As long as traffic is consistent with last week, we should arrive just in time for the Distinction Award ceremony.
1: That sounds fine, Oslo. Let's just get a move on.
5: I hate to interrupt, Mr. Baldoni, but according to my findings, the 405 would be the absolute worst route to take on account of heavy construction and several accidents. I advise you to redirect to the Imperial Highway in order to arrive at your destination in time for the ceremony.
0: Oslo looks defeated as he stows away his notepad in the glove compartment.
1: Oslo, listen to Naval.
4: Yes, sir.
0: Oslo puts the electro stretch in gear and signals to enter busy night streets. Just then, an explosion is heard from many stories above.
1: Please go now, Oslo.
0: Interior, Hollywood Studio Party, continuous. Ryan Reynolds is snaking through the narrow gaps in the crowd of milling Hollywood elites as he makes his way back to Blake Lively. He has many sandwiches piled in his arm. He grazes the rear ends of two young producers before sliding up to Blake.
4: They are really mad. I just talked to them. The Saudis are really, really mad.
2: I can see the chewed crab in your mouth, Ryan. You are

0: continuous. Oslo is focusing intently on the road as they cruise along the Imperial Highway. Baldoni pensively gazes out at the window at the LA skyline.
1: Mr. Baldoni, my reading suggests not only an elevated heart rate, but a growing perspiration saturation building up in your clothing system.
0: Oslo turns toward Baldoni, visibly concerned.
2: Is that true, Mr. Baldoni? Is everything all right?
3: Everything is fine, Oslo. Keep your eyes on the road.
1: Also, Mr. Oslo, my systems are picking up on a significant obstruction in your lower bowels. Would you like me to give you a reading on your fecal capacity?
2: Oh no, Naval, that won't be necessary. It just had a big dinner last night.
1: Bowels reading at 95% capacity. Sphincter clenching.
3: Maybe we should get off.
2: Oh, not on my account, Mr. Baldoni. Really, I haven't had a significant accident in a long time.
3: Naval, put in the coordinates for Lee's teas and elixirs.
1: Rerouting now, Mr. Baldoni.
0: The electro stretch begins to accelerate. Oslo's eyes are fixed on Baldoni as Naval navigates the limousine.
2: I hope you know what you're doing, sir.
0: Oslo continues to stare deeply into the eyes of Baldoni. A large rumbling of built-up gas is heard erupting within him. The electro stretch is seen arriving outside a dreary storefront in the dirtiest part of Chinatown. The sign reads Lee's Teas and Elixirs in a flickering yellow neon. Baldoni, Oslo, and Naval are seen stepping out of the electro stretch limo and entering a dirty store. Interior, Lee's Teas and Elixirs, continuous. An airy East Asian melody lits through the humble tea shop adorned with folksy Chinese drapery and trinkets. Incense burns from a hanging brass ornamental unit. The floors are covered in many oriental rugs, and atop several shelves sit waving porcelain cats. Baldoni approaches the counter, motioning to Oslo to give him some space. Oslo sees a hanging sign that reads "No Restrooms" and lingers in discomfort. Baldoni taps the brass bell sitting atop the counter. After a moment, a disturbingly old Chinese man draped in traditional garb emerges from a red velvet curtain. His eyes widen at the sight of Baldoni, and he begins to stroke his long, silky white mustache. Baldoni responds with the subtlest of bows.
3: Ni hao, Li. Today is a big day of great importance. I would be pleased if you would fetch me something that would aid me in both spiritual and mental focus and stamina. Perhaps the tree root Long Jing and the Lapshang Shushang and the Tu Wang Fu for my Long Dong Lu.
0: He leans in, grows quieter.
3: And a little Bung Fo for the Bung Fo of my friend.
0: He gestures towards Oslo, who appears to be pushing against his anus in an attempt to suppress the flow of fecal material. Lee exits behind the curtain and returns momentarily carrying four sachems of tea. He places the sachems on the counter in front of Baldoni. Baldoni reaches for his wallet, but Lee waves away the payment with a small gesture of his hand. Baldoni leans in.
3: Also, Lee, I am going to need some brass. I'm thinking something compact with power, range, and maximum capacity. Preferably Israeli.
0: Lee gives him a wink and bows before reaching underneath the counter. Baldoni looks about, cautiously surveying his surroundings. He eyes one of the porcelain cats, and it blinks. Lee rises with a large ornamental case and places it on the counter. Baldoni opens it. Inside the case, an Uzi submachine gun sits snugly in the fitted red velour. Baldoni picks up the weapon, admiring it. Lee pulls forth a long, tubular black silencer and offers it to Baldoni. Baldoni waves him off.
3: No, Lee. Women have been silenced for far too long. Also, today, I'm not feeling very subtle.
0: Lee then rummages through his robes before pulling out a softball-sized wad of rubbery tan material and places it before Baldoni.
3: Is that what I think it is?
0: Lee nods.
3: Lee, you are a troublemaker.
0: Oslo whispers to the slight refraction of light that represents the space that Naval now holds.
2: What is it?
1: My sensors register the substance as a highly advanced form of C4 plastic explosive.
3: Thank you, Lee. Say hi to your mom for me.
0: Interior, Hollywood studio party, continuous. The hushed chatter in the great room has shifted to muffled panic as the attendees grow concerned and apprehension at the arrival of Baldoni. Luckily for Blake Lively and Ryan Reynolds,

0: The three Saudis, Abdullah, Bandar, and Fasil, appear distracted as they have just discovered music by accidentally bumping into the keys of a nearby piano. Their frenzied excitement buys Lively a little time, but she knows the distraction will not last long.
1: Keep them occupied, Ryan, with your little song and dance.
2: Yes, Your Majesty.
0: Blake Lively inches backward, away from Ryan, and positions herself against a regal bookcase displaying ancient texts about the glories of Hollywood. She yanks on a particular book and the bookcase slightly opens, a trap door. She slinks behind the secret passage and into the darkness. Interior secret control room, continuous. Blake Lively enters a dimly lit command center adorned with many monitors, maps, and photos of Mr. Baldoni himself. At the center of the room is a seemingly medieval torture device with several straps and metal nodules. A portly dwarf sits in front of the largest keyboard you've ever seen, clacking away vigorously.
1: What's taking him so long? Bring up the coordinates!
0: With a few keystrokes, the fat brings up a video feed of Baldoni's limo leaving Lee's tea shop. Blake Lively looks confused.
1: If Baldoni doesn't get to that podium, all this planning will be for nothing.
0: We zoom in on Blake's face as her brow furrows with anger. What's really going on? Interior electro stretch limo, later. Baldoni gazes out the window of the limousine as it gingerly approaches the venue. He looks about the horde of press, anxiously waiting his arrival. Oslo turns toward Baldoni as Naval brings the limo to a halt.
2: My apologies, Mr. Baldoni. It appears that we're quite a bit late to the party.
3: No apology necessary, Oslo. We're right on time.
0: Oslo looks at his watch.
2: No, I think we're actually really late.
3: Never cared much for these things, Oslo. The excess, the celebration. Films used to speak for themselves. Whatever happened to that, Oslo?
2: Mr. Baldoni, do you think it would be okay if I came in with you? Just for a moment? I really need to use the bathroom.
3: Negative, Oslo. I'm going to need you to keep the engine running.
0: Exterior venue red carpet, continuous. Baldoni emerges from the limo, tea in hand, and greets the many paparazzo who line the carpet. Flashbulbs explode everywhere as the sea of reporters lunge toward him with microphones outstretched. Baldoni floats past the chaos as he makes his way up the carpet, smiling in as many directions as possible. Suddenly, one microphone emerges from the crowd and lands directly in Baldoni's path. An eager reporter shouts with clarity.
1: Justin, is it true that there were on-set disturbances during production?
0: Justin's smiles flutter briefly.
3: Film, as a concept, is a means of disturbance, is it not?
0: A few chuckles come from the crowd.
1: Justin, what do you have to say about the allegations that Mrs. Lively hijacked your film?
0: The crowd falls eerily quiet. Baldoni sips from his cup.
3: How can one hijack something that belongs to the audience?
1: That doesn't answer my question.
3: Sure it does. People spend years fighting over authorship, but at some point, the lights go down and none of it matters.
0: Sounds of thoughtful reflection come from the crowd. Baldoni smiles and sneaks past the reporter.
1: Are you and Mrs. Lively still friends, Mr. Baldoni?
0: Baldoni stops in his tracks. He takes a beat before turning back to the reporter. He smiles widely.
3: Best friends.
0: Baldoni takes one final sip of his tea and nonchalantly passes the cup off to a very confused young valet. He turns towards the entrance and steps through. Interior secret control room, villainous lair, continuous. Blake Lively watches a video feed of Baldoni making his long-awaited entrance. She strokes the wispy hairs atop the m**t's head like he's some kind of pet.
1: Showtime.
0: Interior, Hollywood studio party, continuous. Baldoni surveys the party with precision. Various Hollywood elites stare in his direction, gossiping with one another. Baldoni doesn't concern himself with the clucking of hens, and instead continues to look about the party. He sees Abdullah, Bandar, and Fasil in their Arabian garb as they whisper to themselves. Baldoni fingers his earpiece.
3: I think I've spotted the terrorists, Naval. Give me a full readout.
4: Accessing ocular feed. Searching terrorist database. Connection made. The individuals are Abdullah, Bandar, and Fasil, dastardly and devious Saudi Arabian criminals. Abdullah, explosives expert, weapon of choice, gun. Bandar, hacker extraordinaire, weapon of choice, blade. Fasil, deadly assassin and former prince, weapon of choice, poison.
3: That'll do, Naval. Also, keep a close eye on Oslo for me. I trust not his intentions.
4: Of course, Mr. Baldoni. He's asking if he can go to the bathroom.
3: No.
0: Baldoni removes his finger from the earpiece, keeping his focus on the Saudis as he cuts across the crowd of elites. Some of the celebrities' attendees play hacky sack in one corner of the room. Baldoni recognizes celebrities as Jonah Hill, Nick Swardson, and DJ Qualls. Beads of sweat gather across Hill's furrowed brow as he returns the gentle volleys from Swardson and Qualls. Baldoni notices Hill's graceful movements, the nimbleness of his footwork, responsive to each flotation of the cushioned sack, as he maneuvers his massive 600-pound frame. A brief look of disgust crosses Baldoni's face as he watches the voluptuity of Hill's curved body rise and fall with each lopping movement of his ceremonial celebrity dance. Baldoni's hand grazes the handle of the Israeli submachine gun pistol, hidden under his linen suit before shaking away the thought with a quick jerk back and forth of his head. He thinks to himself,
3: I must stay focused. Fight temptation. Fight distraction. Mind the mission.
0: Interior, secret control room, villainous lair continuous. Blake Lively and the view the security monitors. One of the monitors, we see grainy CCTV footage of Baldoni crossing the great room floor before reaching for a glass of champagne from a waiter's beverage tray. The dwarf, using his thick, stubby fingers, zooms in on Baldoni's face. Just then, Ryan Reynolds walks through the secret door.
2: Baldoni has arrived, boss.
1: I know that, you idiot! We've been tracking his movements!
2: Oh, okay. So what do we do now, boss?
1: Can't you remember anything, you dimwit? Now that Baldoni has arrived, we will initiate phase two of the plan. Jebthar the dwarf has implanted transponder explosive into these three ceremonial scepters. This is where you come in, Ryan. My dear, sweet, stupid Ryan. You will present these ornamental staffs to Abdullah, Bandar, and Faisal as gifts of subservience. Once these scepters are placed in the hands of the Saudis, they will triangulate, creating a transponder unit that will intercept the signal at the end of Baldoni's speech. And here's the best part, dumbass. Not only will the transponder unit replace the Saudis' brainwashing transmission with my own brainwashing transmission, but once the signal is released, the transponders will explode, killing the Saudis and destroying any hope of reversing my signal. Then I will become ruler over Hollywood and Baldoni will take the fall for the explosion. It's a perfect plan.
0: Lively's monologue is met with silence. She turns towards her husband, whose face is plastered with a blank stare, void of any thought. Reynolds snaps out of his stupor.
2: I'm sorry, are you asking me a question?
1: No, you f***ing idiot!
0: Lively returns to monitoring Baldoni's movements. On the screen, Baldoni is seen meticulously surveying the party. Lively finds his attentiveness perplexing.
1: He knows something, Ryan.
2: What's he know?
1: We're going to have to figure that out. I'll handle Baldoni, and you...
0: She turns to face him once again.
2: Me? What am I supposed to do, my love?
0: Jebthar the midget clicks a few buttons on the control panel to bring up a video feed from the parking garage. Lively points to the screen as it zooms in on Oslo sitting in the electro stretch fidgeting with his bottom.
1: Ryan, I think it's time you shared a few words with your brother.
0: Ryan begins trembling in place. Oslo and Ryan Reynolds are brothers. This is a huge reveal. Interior, Hollywood studio party, continuous. Baldoni is surveying the great room, taking note of the Saudis, while also making a mental inventory of all the women who are attending the party. Ever since he was a child, Baldoni has known that it is his responsibility to protect all women, even if that means limiting their freedom or ending their lives. Baldoni is pondering on this subject, which he calls the Baldoni Paradox. when he sees Ryan Reynolds entering the great room from behind a secret door hidden within a bookshelf. Baldoni surveys Reynolds, taking note of his orthopedic shoes and ill-fitting suit. In his arms, Reynolds is struggling to carry the three golden scepters. He bumbles and fumbles in an effort not to drop the item he's carrying, much like Kramer from the show Friend. Baldoni raises his gaze up to the scepters and immediately locks eyes with Reynolds, who stares back in frozen shock. They stare at one another for a moment before Reynolds darts off into a sea of partygoers.
3: Naval, I think Ryan Reynolds is up to something. Please track his movements. Also, Naval, give me a readout on these scepters he's carrying. Something's not adding up.
0: Static.
3: Naval?
2: Hey, it's just me, boss. Naval had to go offline after a firewall update, I think. But don't worry, I'll track Ryan. After all, isn't that why you hired me, boss? Keep tabs on my twin brother?
3: No, Oslo. I hired you to drive. But it looks like I have no choice now. Please track your brother and try to get your hands on those scepters. I have a feeling there's more to those things than meets the eye. In the meantime, I'm going to look for Lively.
2: You can count on me, boss.
0: Baldoni removes his finger from the earpiece. Suddenly, a well-manicured hand rests itself on his shoulder. Baldoni turns to see Blake Lively at his side, smiling widely. She points to a tiny Italian paparazzo.
1: Smile for the camera, Justin!
0: The tiny paparazzo excitedly snaps photos of them. Lively hooks her arm through Baldoni's. He looks her up and down subtly as she continues to pose for the paisano.
1: You certainly took your time getting here.
3: It's called fashionably late, Blake. I figure, of all people, you'd understand.
1: Nothing distracting you this evening?
3: It's not about me, Blake. It's about the film, the story, the message.
1: Well, I'd just be worried about making your big speech.
3: Funny. I was thinking the same thing.
0: The conversation goes quiet as the furious clicking of the paparazzo's camera continues. The two stars continue fake smiles.
1: How was Chinatown?
0: Baldoni drops the smile and cocks his head toward Lively. How the frickin' heck does she know?
1: I can smell the tea on your breath.
0: Baldoni looks unsure of that last comment, but returns to smiling for the little Italiano paparazzo.
1: Tea is wonderful for the vocal cords. We wouldn't want you to lose your voice tonight. We've all worked so hard to hear what you have to say.
0: The teeny tiny little Italiano paisano motions for the two to face one another in a friendly embrace. Blake and Justin follow the instructions and look into one another's eyes. From behind Lively's head, Baldoni can see the three Saudis brandishing the same golden scepters Ryan Reynolds had been holding a moment earlier. Baldoni clocks this development before focusing back on Blake.
3: And what about what you have to say, Blake?
1: They'll all know soon enough.
0: Interior, parking garage, continuous. Oslo exits the Electrostretch limousine, closes the door, and tries to flatten some of the wrinkles out of his Teamster's uniform. He feels a rumbling in his bowels and doubles over in pain. Before the navigational audiovisual algorithmic logista system known as Naval had powered off, he had analyzed Oslo's bowel capacity as 99% full. Oslo breathes deeply and exhales in an effort to manage the discomfort. When he rises up, Ryan Reynolds is standing before him with a micro pistol pointed at his center mass.
2: Hello, brother. We meet at last. We've met before, Ryan. After all, we're brothers. Twin brothers. Don't try and confuse me. Your tricks won't work today. I've been tasked with taking you hostage, and I suggest you make it easy on yourself, brother.
0: Ryan Reynolds pulls out the smallest gun to ever grace the silver screen and points it at his identical twin brother. Oslo raises his hands in the air, submitting to the demands.
2: My own brother. My twin brother. Move it along, Oslo. Any chance we could stop by a bathroom on the way?
0: Ryan Reynolds pulls back the hammer of his pea shooter. Oslo gulps in fear. His guts rumble ferociously. Interior, secret room, villainous lair, continuous. Jubthar is clacking away at his oversized keyboard while monitoring the numerous screens within the control room when the access hatch in the floor suddenly creaks open. Ryan Reynolds pops his head into frame from the mouth of the hatch.
2: How do, Jubby? Got me a prisoner.
0: Ryan Reynolds fully emerges from the hatch and then guides Oslo by his zip-tied arms onto the control room floor. Jepdar looks at the prisoner in a heap on the floor, unamused.
2: I know what you're thinking, little fella. You're thinking why these two could be twins. And you'd be right about that. We're identical twins. That's right. And I've been asked to find out what Brother Oslo here knows. Right, Brother Oslo? By any means necessary. That means torture. I'm going to torture my own brother.
0: Oslo groans in agony. Ryan Reynolds walks over and kicks an orthopedic shoe into Oslo's ribs.
2: Shut the hell up! Jepdar, help me get Oslo attached to the torture device.
0: The Midget and Ryan Reynolds lift Oslo and place him seated atop a strange-looking stainless steel operating device. Jepdar straps Oslo's arms and legs into leather stirrups before attaching many rubbery suction nodules in various placements about his body, including his penis and his testicles. Then the tiny malformed man connects the suction nodules to a heinous-looking machine using a latex tubing.
2: Once Jepdar is finished, you will begin to know the meaning of pain.
0: Oslo shakes his head as much as the torture device will allow him.
3: My own brother.
0: Ryan Reynolds snaps at Jepdar, who flips a switch on the machine. Just like that, the device begins both sucking and electrocuting Oslo in an excruciating manner. Oslo grimaces in unbearable pain. Ryan once again snaps at Jepdar and the torture subsides. Oslo gasps for air, and Ryan positions a nearby lamp to shine directly into his victim's eyes.
2: How much does Baldoni know? What?
0: Ryan snaps at the midget, and on goes the torture device once again. Oslo convulses in agony as electricity surges through his body, including his penis, balls, and testicles. Jepdar appears to be growing aroused at the sight. Ryan once again snaps at the shrinky, and the switch gets flipped. Tears run down Oslo's cheeks.
2: Why'd Baldoni stop in Chinatown? He was picking up sex tea.
0: Jepdar cranks up a dial on the device.
2: You know, Oslo, when we were boys, people used to ask how they could tell us apart. You know what I used to tell them?
0: Oslo slowly shakes his head.
2: I told him you were the smart one.
0: Ryan's hat glides across Oslo's brow, pushing away a pool of sweat.
2: We both made choices, twin brother. I chose Blake, you chose Baldoni. Now here we are, two identical twin brothers standing on opposite sides of history. So before our little friend Jepdar turns that dial up any higher, and before events are set into motion from which neither of us can return, I'm going to give you one last chance.
0: A deep, violent rumble echoes from Oslo's abdomen. Both Ryan and Jepdar look unsure of the sound while Oslo's eyes appear to roll back in his head. Ryan shrugs it off.
2: Tell me what Baldoni knows.
0: Oslo takes a deep breath before becoming deathly quiet. Ryan and Jepdar share a concerned glance. Did Oslo succumb to the power of the device and perish? Ryan inches closer to his brother to inspect. Suddenly, Oslo's eyes flutter, and he turns towards Reynolds.
3: F*** you, bastard.
0: Ryan, bursting with fury, snaps his finger at Jepdar, who promptly flips the switch. In that moment, a thunderous eruption from Oslo's loins shoots him from the dastardly throne. The strap becomes unfastened, bolts fly from the chair, and an ungodly amount of diarrhea launches Oslo's limp body into the air like a projectile. He soars straight upward, hurtling toward a skylight. The window shatters as glass and feces rain down onto the control room. Ryan is knocked onto his bottom, mouth agape, as a wave of dunk splashes atop him. Oslo's body rockets through the sky above, flying past the moon, perched perfectly above the Hollywood Hills. Without a bodily vessel sitting atop the torture utensil, the surge of electricity rebounds through the machine itself. The crackling current reverses course through the circuitry, returning ultimately to Jepdar, violently electrocuting the dwarf. Ryan watches as sparks explode from the convulsing midget. He quickly reaches toward the plug and yanks it from the outlet, but it's too late. The electricity has found its home within Jepdar's mortal coil, his skeleton briefly becoming visible beneath his skin. Ryan looks on in horror, knowing there is nothing he can do to save Jepdar. He has no choice but to simply shield himself from what comes next. Jepdar explodes, scattering his tissue and organs all about the control room. As silence once again settles in the lair, Ryan opens his eyes. The room is now covered in and the remains of Blake Lively's trusty dwarf. Ryan Reynolds has failed his wife in ways previously believed to be impossible by man and God. Interior, Hollywood studio party, continuous. Baldoni and Lively continue to smile for the cameras as the paparazzo violently snaps and pops photos from his oversized camera. After a few more snaps, Lively waves the paparazzo off.
1: That's enough now, Piccadilly. Get some shots of the wonderful crowd. Mr. Baldoni and I have some catching up to do.
0: Blake Lively places her hand in the small of Baldoni's back, guiding him to a secluded corner of the great room.
1: I thought we could go somewhere quiet so I can give you a little pep talk before your big speech at the Ceremonial Distinction Award.
3: That's funny. I was just thinking about skipping the speech altogether.
1: Cancel the speech? But Justin, you have worked so hard for this moment. The people want to hear what you have to say.
3: I was thinking of letting the film do the talking, if that's okay with you, Blake.
1: No, it's not f***ing okay with me, Justin. You're going to get up there and give that speech.
3: Well, Blake, here's the thing. A little bird came to me in the form of a Hilo bomb transmission. He told me you were working with the Saudis and that you planned to use my speech at the Ceremonial Distinction Award to trigger the Locust 2 Kydron bomb. I know about the death, and I know about the destruction and the brainwashing and the daily 9/11 style attacks. I'll admit, Blake, it's almost a perfect plan. In fact, there's really only one problem.
1: And what is that, Justin?
3: I'm not giving a speech at the Ceremonial Distinction Award. I want the film to speak for itself. My message was on the page before you ever signed on to the project. And now that the film is ready to streak across the silver screen, that message will be transferred to billions of people for billions of years throughout the galaxy.
1: Your message? Your message? You fool! Your film has no message! It's my message that will live on in infamy. See, Justin, this is not about the Saudis. I have been using them all along for their Kydron bomb, but it's my message that will be transmitted through their brainwashing machine. You may have been able to stop me with help from your supercomputer, Naval, but thanks to my pet dwarf, Jubthar, Naval is caught in an endless loop of spam porno. Just endless links of pics and vids, all containing various forms of malware and viruses. I imagine his motherboard is sizzling like a slab of bacon in Jonah Hill's frying pan. Face it, Justin, without Naval, you're lost. I have tricked the Saudis into a trap, and I have trapped you as well.
0: Blake Lively scans the great room again before returning her gaze to Baldoni.
1: And the thing you don't know, Justin, is that my husband has captured your driver. He's torturing him as we speak. If you don't take the stage, Ryan, we will kill him and feed him to my
0: Baldoni nervously looks around the room for some way out, but there is none. He knows he has been outsmarted. Now he must choose between the death of his best friend or the destruction of the galaxy.
1: How about I give you a little company while you think it through? Guards, seize him!
0: Exterior, night sky, above Hollywood, night. Oslo hurtles through the sky at an alarming rate of speed with the moon hanging overhead. He screams bloody murder as he dives towards the whirling city lights beneath him. Suddenly, a familiar chime is heard from within Oslo's earpiece.
4: System reboot complete. How can I be of assistance?
5: I'm falling, Naval.
4: Oslo, a situation has transpired that you must be made aware of. Mrs. Lively intends to use Justin Baldoni's speech as the activation trigger for the Locust 2 Kydron bomb. Three Saudi operatives have been equipped with transponders disguised as ancient ceremonial scepters, like from Ninja Turtle 3. They are designed to intercept the bomb's signal.
2: Okay.
4: Upon activation, they will kill the Saudis and replace their brainwashing signal with their own. Then she will frame Mr. Baldoni for the attack and position herself as the new Golden Girl of Hollywood.
2: Gotcha.
4: My apologies from the overload of information. I would have intervened earlier, but my mainframe was hacked by that who exploded. Oslo, I'm afraid you may have to play an instrumental role in thwarting this most devious plan.
2: There's only one problem, Naval.
4: Yes?
2: I'm flying through the freaking sky right now!
0: Audience laughs.
4: Correction, you're falling with style.
2: Save me!
0: Many beeps and boops are heard.
4: Speed reading. Currently traveling at approximately 80 miles per hour. Targeting landing zone. Target acquired.
2: Where's the target?
4: A small roof skylight atop the venue. Oslo, clench your left buttock now.
0: A tiny burst of residual propulsion nudges him slightly to the left.
4: You are now on trajectory toward a small pane of architectural glass. Assume the traditional diving position.
0: Oslo slowly manages to bring his hands together, becoming more aerodynamic as he pierces through the sky like a jackknife. He picks up a considerable amount of speed, spewing the remaining glass shards and fecal fragments in his wake.
2: What about the landing?
4: If my calculations are correct, once you have pierced through the skylight, you will land on top something very large with maximum absorption.
2: Like one of those giant beanbag chairs?
4: Very much so. Brace for impact.
0: Interior Hollywood studio party continuous. Lively steps aside as a group of Teamsters encircle Baldoni. They carry hand weapons like chains, knives, ninjaku, and weighted leather clubs. Baldoni quickly gets into a Gong Bu-style fighting stance as the circle closes in on him. The Saudis are watching from the piano, each holding an ornamental scepter. Suddenly, a faint scream is heard off in the distance. Baldoni stops to listen. The scream glows louder, gaining the attention of the Teamster guards.
1: What are you standing around for? Get him!
0: Just then, Oslo bursts through the overhead skylight at an incredible speed and crashes directly into Jonah Hill. The blunt force impact kills Hill instantly, though there are no visible signs of distress other than an indentation in his stomach where Oslo landed. Shards of crystal flutter down where the skylight once was and glimmer softly before settling on the floor. Oslo crawls out from the indentation in Hill's belly. The entire party is staring in disbelief. Baldoni pulls the Uzi from inside his linen jacket and, in one quick spin around, fires into the Teamsters, dropping them instantly. Baldoni reloads the Uzi and chambers around before pointing the machine gun at Blake Lively. He takes a step toward her, but he halts when he sees Ryan Reynolds covered in diarrhea and carrying his micropistol.
1: Stop!
0: Ryan Reynolds approaches briskly with the micropistol pointing at Baldoni's face.
2: This man is a murderer. Mr. Justin Baldoni must be apprehended by the authorities at once.
0: The crowd isn't sure of what to make of the scene unfolding before their eyes. In a moment of quiet, Jonah Hill's lifeless corpse ejects its last bit of excrement in Ryan Reynolds' directions, knocking him onto the ground. Blake Lively takes this opportunity to interject the smoking Uzi, still pointing directly at her head.
1: Forgive my husband's lame attempt at theatrics. He's never been much of a thespian. Mr. Baldoni, however, deserves accolades for his performance of a lifetime, that of an ally.
0: The crowd begins to quietly babble among themselves.
1: You see, Mr. Baldoni would have you believe he stands firmly alongside the voiceless, but he only does so to bolster his own. He cares not about the plight of the many, nor the struggles of the powerless. Their suffering is merely material from which he fabricates his message. Every cause becomes his cause. Every tragedy becomes his stage. That, my colleagues, is the true Baldoni paradox.
0: Oslo, remembering Naval's instructions, begins crawling through the crowd while Blake Lively blathers on.
2: Naval? Are you there, Naval? Come in, Naval.
4: What do you want now, Oslo?
2: How do you suggest I stop the Saudis?
4: I can attempt to jam the transponder signal. Keep the bitch talking.
0: Just then, Ryan Reynolds sees Oslo crawling towards the Saudis. Reynolds gathers his micro pistol and begins crawling toward him. Reynolds looks absolutely brutalized and he army crawls through the audience.
2: Is it working, Naval?
4: Synthesizing. Amplifying. Synthesizing. You better come up with a backup plan, Oslo.
2: I'll give him a backup plan. I'll back one of those scepters right into their rear end.
0: Just then, Ryan Reynolds comes crashing down upon Oslo. The two twin brothers wrestle about, rolling over one another. In all their tossing and turning, the micro-pistol is crushed and rendered useless. Ryan Reynolds jockeys for position and ends up on top of Oslo with his hands clasped around his brother's neck.
2: Now, Oslo, you will die!
0: Ryan Reynolds leans all his weight into the throat of Oslo, who is fading fast. As Reynolds does this, Oslo sees over the top of his brother's head to the ceiling where the skylight once was. He remembers how free he felt as he flew through the night sky moments ago, and he wonders if he'll soon feel that free again. Suddenly, Ryan Reynolds lets go of his grip and slumps forward. Oslo sees an arrow sticking out of his brother's back. Oslo pushes his brother off from on top of him and notices Ryan Reynolds is dead. He looks back into the hole where the skylight once hung, and he sees Lee from Lee's Teas and Elixirs standing in the moonlight, his long wispy mustache blowing in the breeze. Lee nods and gives a thumbs up. Justin Baldoni sees Oslo from across the room and calls out,
3: Oslo, are you all right?
2: Yeah, I'm okay. Lee saved me.
0: Oslo points to the opening in skylight, but no one is there.
3: But Oslo, Lee has been dead for over 1,000 years.
1: Enough of these stupid games! Justin Baldoni has trampled over the sanctity of Hollywood and our beloved studio system for far too long. It is I, Blake Athamew, Eleanor Lively, who has persevered in this town. I deserve the glory. I deserve the recognition. I deserve everything.
0: Blake Lively swiftly removes the coveted detonator from her vagina and holds it out for all to see. Everyone in the crowd is shocked at this display. The Saudis babble incoherently in their native tongue, and Oslo clenches his eyes shut in fear. The corpses of Jonah Hill and Ryan Reynolds even appear to be frightened. Justin Baldoni, however, stands tall against the hideous and vile Blake Lively.
1: Speech or no speech, Baldoni? Tonight, I take back the narrative.
0: Just like that, Blake Lively slams her thumb down on the detonator. There's silence in the room. The entire crowd begins to perk up, having anticipated a tumultuous blast. Instead, they open their eyes to see a bewildered Blake Lively face to face with a confident and virtuous Justin Baldoni. Blake begins desperately thumbing the detonator repeatedly, but nothing happens. The Saudis look dumbfounded as they continue to clench the scepters.
3: There's one thing you didn't count on, Blake. My super advanced omniscient computer, Naval. Your little soliloquy bought us the time we needed to fully deactivate your devices.
1: But how? I mean, it was so simple. How did you... I mean, what?
3: I forgot to mention, there is one device that Naval didn't deactivate.
0: Justin Baldoni reaches into his pants. The crowd goes silent again, and Blake braces herself for anything. Baldoni removes a large obelisk statue from his trousers and holds it out.
3: Blake Lively is more than just a collaborator. She's a friend, and one of the strongest women I've ever known. Through sheer determination, intelligence, and an unwavering belief in her vision, she orchestrated this entire evening. The entire ordeal took an unfathomable amount of meticulous planning, stemming all the way back to when she dismantled the hierarchy of our movie set and took control. Blake, what you don't understand is that I applaud you for your tenacity. Most individuals would have abandoned their ambitions, but not you, Blake. You fight for what you believe in, no matter the cost.
0: Baldoni demonstrates this by gesturing to all the carnage that took place. Blake appears choked up.
3: I also fight for what I believe in, Blake. That's why it is my honor to present you with tonight's ceremonial distinction award. I love you, Blake.
0: Baldoni takes a knee, bows his head, and presents Blake Lively with the accolade that she has been longing for this entire time. She reaches out and grasps the obelisk, bringing it to her busty and bosomy chest, wedging it deep within her cleavage between her voluptuous breasts. inching it as close to her beating heart as possible. A single tear runs down her cheek.
1: Thank you, Justin.
0: Baldoni smiles at her.
3: Thank you, Blake. But with that, we take our leave.
0: He points at her.
3: This is your moment.
0: He steps away from her and helps Oslo to his feet, patting him on his back.
3: Oslo, I think this is the beginning of a beautiful friendship.
0: Baldoni and Oslo make their way out of the party. As soon as the door shuts behind them, the entire crowd turns toward Miss Lively and erupts into applause. Blake begins blubbering like fat Brendan Fraser. She clutches the award and raises it high above her head as she looks towards the heavens. In doing so, she notices a small rubbery wad stuck to the bottom of the statue. A brief look of confusion seeps across her face. Exterior outside venue, continuous. The electro-stretch limo pulls up to the veranda at the front of the great house as our heroes, Baldoni, Navel, and Oslo, exit. The morning sun is just beginning to peek over the rolling mounds of dirt and grass. Oslo rushes to open the rear passenger door for Baldoni. Baldoni lingers before getting in.
3: Sometimes I feel like this is all a big joke. A game we play with each other that never ends.
2: I know what you mean, boss, but I think it's safe to say this game has come to an end.
3: I hope you're right, Oslo.
0: Baldoni pulls out a radio-controlled remote that signals the detonator attached to the C4 that he placed at the base of the obelisk statue. He looks back at the house. There, on the hills above the house, he sees three translucent ghosts. Ryan Reynolds, Jubthar, and Mr. Lee, standing with smiles on their faces.
3: For all women.
0: He fingers the red button of the detonator, and the entire venue explodes.
2: Right this way, Mr. Baldoni.
3: Yeah. Let's get the f*** out of here.
0: The end.

0: Zykowski, the Babe with the Power, and coming up next on WAYO LP Rochester's The Sound of Tomorrow, where we're going to be talking about lessons for happiness. We might have a little something on tricks to improve your credit score and keep it high. We might have some other random garbage to talk about. Who the heck knows? I certainly don't. I was just going to say, what I do know is that we are both enjoying hard candies that I brought from Albuquerque. So I think that's basically all we want to do on the show is clack them around, right?
1: Did you call it Albuquerque or because you can't talk?
0: It's because I can't talk because okay. I have this delicious candy from the candy lady in Albuquerque.
1: Sure.
0: Which I could say that time because I shifted my very delicious sour pineapple candy over into my left cheek pouch.
1: Good idea.
0: It was a very good idea.
1: Yep.
0: Electric light. You know what else is a good idea?
1: Do, yeah.
0: What else is a good idea? A good idea is that I ask you a question, Ross. Once again, these are sassy questions for her. So I'm a boy. You're a girl. I'm a nine-letter word and rhyme with perfection. I'm yet another name for love. What am I?
1: It's not erection.
0: It would be better if it were.
1: I don't know how many.
0: And that's only eight. Count. That's only eight.
1: Erections.
0: Yes, yes, plural. no, it's affection.
1: Oh, I like mine better.
0: I do too.
1: Yeah.
0: Very much. Erections.

0: It's the sound of tomorrow.
1: Oh.
2: That was a short, simple one.
1: I love it. Listen, if we could make the show that short and simple.
2: No, we always want more announcer Mike.
1: Well, we want more announcer Mike, yeah. We want less of me.
2: No, we want more of you.
1: No, I want less of me.
2: Well.
1: I'm Ross Johnson, your favorite co-host.
2: And I'm Heather Zykowski, the babe with the power. You're listening to The Sound of Tomorrow on WAYO-LP Rochester.
1: I'm going
2: to
1: hose down this microphone when I leave because I hope I'm not getting sick. I'm freezing.
2: I'm scared that you are.
1: Or am I just like a person who's always cold and that's
2: you
1: normal?
2: You are always cold and that is normal. I am usually always cold, but I'm not right now. I can't lie to you and
1: maybe
2: say that
1: you're
2: I am.
1: Sick.
2: Maybe I am.
1: Yep. Maybe you've got a
2: so,
1: fever.
2: Well, that's the thing. I might be feverish because I have poison ivy.
1: Yeah.
2: And so my hands are very hot.
1: Sure.
2: And I think they might be propelling the horrible itchy heat throughout the rest of my body.
1: Okay. Maybe I want to sit next to you and have some of your heat.
2: I think I'm probably throwing some heat.
1: That sounds like, I don't know. It sounds like kid slang.
2: Kid slang? Throwing heat? Like we'd look on Urban Dictionary?
1: Yeah.
2: Do you think, throwing heat, do you think it involves a weapon?
1: No, I mean, I think it means like, I would interpret
2: heat.
1: It as like you're hot and it's like, it's like not, it's like projecting.
2: Oh, that is me every day.
1: Right, like you're serving.
2: Yes, yeah. I am serving. It's true. It's true.
1: I did a youth thing.
2: What
1: I did
2: kind
1: a youth thing,
2: youth
1: and then
2: thing
1: I balanced it
2: with
1: an old thing.
2: I love it.
1: This was a fun idea, and I want to put this into the world that like every musical artist should do this. Not everyone, because I'm not going to go to everyone, but just the ones I want to go to should do this. Phoebe Bridgers. Performing artist, singer, multi-talented, 30-year-old, approximately something.
2: Child. Child savant, you're saying, at 30.
1: Child savant, yes. Her new album, which is called, I forgot, so I don't know, look that up if you want, people. That's fine. But it's a new, it's I don't know, it's a big thing, so I'm sure if you care, you know, and if not, you can look it up. Phoebe Bridgers' new album, they did at the, this was not just local, but they did a, This was one of those things that Rochester does.
2: Yeah.
1: Where, like, we have stuff that not everybody has.
2: It's true. We've got all kinds of stuff.
1: So, but they did for the new album, for the pre-release of the new album, they did at planetariums.
2: Wow.
1: Like, at different places in the country. And I think ours was, like, the only one in New York, like, New York State.
2: That's wild.
1: They did, like, the whole album with, like... like nature, the imagery and things.
2: Ooh,
1: and like, but
2: I
1: like, but like zhuzhed
2: that.
1: Up, you know, like with some movement and things. And
2: oh,
1: whatever.
2: Yeah.
1: But it was essentially like, and it was a really, they also did a laser one, which I don't know how I feel about the laser things. I've never been to like,
2: I
1: want
2: to go
1: laser
2: to a laser
1: show.
2: Thing so bad.
1: I don't know. It's fine, but I don't know. To sit for 65, sit for like however long an album is, 65 minutes, whatever it is. And just watch lasers. I don't know. Like, I feel like,
2: I think
1: I'd
2: it's cooler than you
1: for,
2: think.
1: I guess, but I don't know. I feel like I like nature video better. And it wasn't, I mean, it was like trees and there was stuff, you know, it was stuff. And it had some like, it had movement. It wasn't just like still images.
2: Well, you know, I love me those James Hood joints, the Beautifica, the Mesmerica.
1: Sure.
2: Over at the planetarium.
1: Yeah.
2: And there's a lot of nature in that and
1: yeah.
2: Stars. Did they shoot you through any portals?
1: No.
2: Rats.
1: It's...
2: If you feel like
1: that's
2: it because
1: really
2: it's a visual.
1: That's not really like a disappointment. Though.
2: No, it's so much fun.
1: Well, I know, but I'm saying, but it's not really, it wasn't what they were doing.
2: Okay.
1: So therefore I'm not going to judge them on not doing that.
2: All right. No, I mean, that's fine. I would honestly, at this point, there's not a lot at the planetarium that I would be like, nah.
1: Yeah.
2: I love the planetarium.
1: Yeah, I don't go. We don't go to the planetarium enough, but this was just, it was a cool way, you know, they took our phones away. Well, they did the thing with the bags, you know, so they didn't take our phones
2: I've
1: away,
2: never had that happen.
1: Because you just ran? Or
2: no, I just...
1: you just refused to go?
2: I guess I don't... No, off. I guess I just don't go to, like, the profile of event.
1: Okay.
2: Where I have to, like, protect my phone from... or protect other things from my phone.
1: Sure. I guess... yeah, I guess I've never been to one of those things either.
2: Do they give you the bag and then you keep your phone in the bag?
1: Yeah, you keep your phone in the bag.
2: That
1: you just
2: sounds
1: can't,
2: smart.
1: You just can't get to your phone unless you, I guess, go at it with a hatchet.
2: Oh, because they have to unlock the bag.
1: They have to unlock the bag.
2: Wow, that's pretty cool. Because I do remember being at, I think it was Mesmerica, and it was so distracting because the guy next to me was on his phone. And so I'm trying to watch the visuals on the dome and follow the story and get shot through portals and whatnot, because that's what they do in the James Hood's joints. And to my right, there is just a bright glowing rectangle.
1: Yeah, that's not
2: And
1: cool
2: I was really
1: all.
2: Peeved. I yeah, was very
1: that's
2: peeved.
1: That's very peeving.
2: Yeah.
1: Because it's, and I think people don't realize, or they probably do if other people are doing it, but they don't, you know what I mean? Like, I think it's one of those things where people probably notice if it's someone else, but if it's them, they're like, this is fine.
2: My phone is invisible.
1: Yeah. People don't realize how much that light is distracting.
2: It's so distracting.
1: But yeah, so this was nice. So like no phone, you just sit That's there for cool. an hour or whatever and listen to the album and you're not distracted. And it was just a neat way to like experience the album.
2: I love it.
1: And I feel like everybody should do this.
2: Yes.
1: Again, not everybody, just the people I want to see.
2: But if everybody's doing it, because I feel like the planetarium is such a great resource. The more events they have, like the better it's going to be for them to get like the most use out of that space.
1: Yeah, I also feel like they have a lot of events.
2: They do. I want to go to one of the regular laser shows so badly. And I think I'm going to go pretty soon. Last time I checked.
1: That's good. Because they only have them like twice a day. So
2: I
1: you
2: know.
1: Better plan this out.
2: But like.
1: Or you could literally probably go in like an hour.
2: They
1: probably
2: do
1: get
2: have,
1: tickets right now.
2: They do have ones at weird hours during the day. Because I think of them as an evening type experience. Mm-hmm. And I wonder what I'd do going to like the Pink Floyd laser show at 1 p.m.
1: I think you'd love it.
2: I'm sure I would.
1: Because you wouldn't know what time it is. You're inside.
2: I'm a real sucker for a laser show.
1: Yeah. I don't know if I care for a laser show.
2: Well, you should go when I'm going. We should do...
1: I don't... I don't like broccoli. You should have broccoli with me.
2: But you're not sure if you like it. So it's not like you don't like it.
1: That's true.
2: You're just not sure.
1: Yeah.
2: And I think it's probably cooler than what you think it is.
1: I don't know. I feel like I like pictures.
2: I think they only do shapes with the lasers.
1: That's what I'm saying. I'm not into shapes. Shapes bore me.
2: I want now a cartoon strip. It's like... Baby Sound of Tomorrow, and we're playing with toys, and we've got one of those spheres where you're supposed to put the shapes in,
1: yeah.
2: And like I'm all into it, and you're like, no shapes,
1: I can't
2: for pictures,
1: I can't, shapes are boring. But then so we did a young people thing,
2: yeah,
1: and it was very like the vibe was very like the vibe was very like. Non-binary 24-year-olds, you know what
2: oh,
1: I mean?
2: Love it.
1: So we were definitely the parents that were there, except for like actual parents who were there with their.
2: Do you ever feel the urge to pretend, even just for yourself? I know I've talked about this on the show before, that someone there is your child, so that you can kind of justify your presence.
1: No, I. You know what? I don't know what to do because I have like I definitely as much as I think I've gotten to be a. Fairly confident person in that you get to a certain age and you just stop caring as much. There's definitely a vibe where like, cause we do a lot of things where people are older than me and that's always like, there's always like a little bit of like a, in my head, I'm a little condescending, but not like in person. But I mean, I'm in my head, I'm like, oh, I'm very, it's perfectly fine. I can hang out with older people because it's fine. You know, it's just, I just like all people, or people my age, it's fine. When I'm with younger people, I definitely feel like I definitely get a little self-conscious, like much younger people when everybody's much younger. I definitely get a little self-conscious because I'm like, you feel like, I don't know, like I'm not a creep. I'm just here for this thing. And probably nobody else is noticing. I do get a little self-conscious. I don't know what, I don't do anything in particular, but then I just go like, just be normal. Just be normal. No, just
2: which
1: be
2: helps. Normal,
1: which is the worst thing you can possibly do.
2: Because then you are just automatically normal.
1: Yes.
2: Mm-hmm.
1: Yep.
2: Yeah, just like when I'm feeling
1: sending
2: real,
1: off very normal vibes.
2: Yeah, when I'm feeling really anxious and I'm like, just stop being anxious. Most effective thing I could possibly do for my mental health.
1: Yep. But we didn't have much time. Then I get like, oh, I should be kind of cool though. Like I want to be the cool dad. You know what I mean? Like I don't want to be the boring dad. But then what am I? I'm going to like go to the kids and be like, slay girlfriend. You know, like, what am I going to do?
2: Yeah.
1: Like, just leave them alone.
2: Because
1: I don't want to talk to anybody either in most situations.
2: That's, I think, what is surprising to me at times. Because I guess I do have like a vibe. I guess I am kind of cool, right? But when the young people pay attention to me, my thought is like, am I not invisible to you?
1: Yeah.
2: We could have left it with me being invisible to you. I was very comfortable with that dynamic.
1: And yeah.
2: You're very sweet, but now I need to engage.
1: Yeah.
2: I could go back to being just like old and not here.
1: Yeah. It's because you're dressed too cute.
2: I know. Yeah. It's because I'm throwing heat.
1: Yes. But then the next day we balanced that out with, this is a lot. This is taking too long.
2: I love it.
1: This part is taking too long. But we went to, sorry, everybody. Just, I don't know. This will be over someday.
2: What's the sound of tomorrow? What do people want?
1: You might, like, the end of your, this will probably end before the end of your life, I guess, is all I can promise.
2: Oh, one would hope.
1: Yeah. but then we went to, so Art Park in Lewiston, which is like Buffalo, right? It's sort of like Buffalo.
2: Sure,
1: it's
2: yeah. Like Buffalo.
1: They had a, it was actually fun. I wasn't sure, but they had a, it was a, I mean, it's, I don't know. I forget how it was billed because it was sort of a Howard Jones concert with Modern English, The English Beat, and Wang Chung. So they
2: Whoa.
1: Sort of, it was sort of a like a Howard Jones concert, Howard Jones concert with three openers.
2: Collect
1: but then
2: them
1: they,
2: all.
1: They were, you know, they were also sort of like, hey, it's a big 80s thing, blah, blah, blah, which I don't love. I mean, I get like that's the draw.

0: he was definitely the headliner. But it was real, like, it was, everybody was good. And the English Beat, who are just called The Beat in the UK.
1: Oh, all right.
0: We'd actually seen them before and we'd forgotten because they were opening for somebody else a while back. And we hadn't forgotten them, but we'd forgotten, because there's Modern English, the English Beat, it's like,
1: all the English
0: ones. How do
1: you
0: remember that? Like, how do you keep track of any of that?
1: So-and-so UK.
0: Yeah. You know, British ska band from like the early 80s. So it's like the one original main guy and then a bunch of younger people. You know, you know, British white guy 80s band and then a bunch of like younger black people doing ska. And they're so good. Mm-hmm. Like, they are so good. And I think because it's, you know, sometimes it's weird when it's an older band and it's like, there's one, like the drummer's still alive. Sometimes that's weird and you're like, okay, what am I going to see here?
1: Right, is this really the band or is this just like a tribute act?
0: Yeah. But this is, you know, it's still the main.
1: But it's the guy though.
0: It's the guy. But then all the other people are so talented. It's, they're cool. Like I'm not pushing nostalgia here because, frankly, I'm a little young for these bands. But, I mean, I'm not a lot young, but I'm a little young. I was a little young for this crowd. Not a lot young, but a little young. Within a decade, you know.
1: Yes.
0: Maybe 8 years, but somewhere in there. But, you know, not just on a nostalgia level, but they're really good. Mm-hmm. Like, if you get a chance to see them, I recommend it because they're again, it's with the younger newer people in mm-hmm. the band. They're very fresh and very talented. So it doesn't feel like a nostalgia thing entirely. But yeah, it was New Wave. There was Richard Blade, who's a DJ there, who I wanted to see because he was doing a meet and greet for the thing. And then I missed him and I never found him. And then I went to see, I was there for like the DJ.
1: Oh,
0: I was like, I was 100% into this DJ. Cause he's a DJ on like, he's a DJ that who's got a really good voice that I just know as a DJ. So he was the MC and he had a meet and greet before the thing. And then I couldn't, and I was looking for, we had VIP tickets, ooh, of course, so we got in early. I'm looking for him. He said he's on Instagram. He's like, hey, I'm doing my meet and greet at this thing. And I was like, great. I want to meet the guy.
1: I want to meet and greet, yeah.
0: And like, give me the selfie with this guy. And then I never found him. And then Mike was like, Mike got up to go to the, I couldn't find him. And I was, look, I didn't know where he was. I didn't know where he was supposed to be. So we got to our seats and then Mike goes to the bathroom and he's like, he's at the t-shirt thing. Go now, go, go, go. So I run over to the t-shirt thing and he's like, just like taking his last selfie and walking away. Uh-oh. And like, I got to get on stage.
1: Hey, Mr. DJ.
0: I didn't. Cause I don't know. I feel like to be a useful meet and greet, it's gotta be more than me just going, hey,
1: oh,
0: you know what I mean? Like there's gotta be like some, we got to touch or something, you know?
1: Well, you followed him on Insta, huh?
0: Yeah.
1: So I think you could arrange this.
0: I did buy a shirt.
1: Yeah.
0: I did buy a Richard Blade shirt.
1: Yeah, and I think somehow...
0: even though they didn't really have my size.
1: You can alter that.
0: I guess. Can you alter shirts? T-shirts?
1: Yeah. In fact, I was just talking about it with our friend Sarah Smart last week.
0: How do you do that? In a very short version and then give me the long version later.
1: It depends on what you need, but
0: oh,
1: I know
0: this sounds
1: with...
0: like the long version. Oh, this sounds like the long version.
1: Just with a lot of like regular... box t-shirts, they don't fit my body very well.
0: Yep.
1: But there's ways that you can cut and tie them to make them fit your shape a little bit better. So I would recommend cutting and or tying. Unless it's a little bippy shirt and you got too small, in which case I recommend you simply wear that.
0: No, it's a little too large. They didn't have mediums. I'm usually a medium.
1: What if you cropped it? Like right under the picture and make a little crop top.
0: Yeah, I thought about cropping it.
1: Yeah.
0: Or like, I don't know if it would make a difference if I like cut it out to make it like a tank top. I don't know if that makes it.
1: Oh, but if you cut like the sides deeply though. Oh, but that could look really cute because your actual sides would be showing through instead of just flappy fabric.
0: That's true. We'll have to think about this.
1: Mm-hmm. I think there are simple ways that you can get this done.
0: This is all fat. Everybody's loving this.
1: Everybody loves it.
0: Wait, there's more.
1: No,
0: Heather's got stuff.
1: I just had

0: question for you about music. This has been on my mind.
1: Okay.
0: And you were talking about nostalgia acts.
1: Yeah.
0: And you were kind
1: I like of... The, I like the way that you say nostalgia.
0: Nostalgia?
1: Nostalgia.
0: Nostalgia?
1: A lot of people say nostalgia.
0: Nostalgia.
1: But you're like nostalgia.
0: Uh-oh. If I say it too many times, I'll forget what it means.
1: I know.
0: But so I have been encountering a thing that is throwing me a bit for a loop lately. Maybe it's that I'm just noticing it, but it feels suddenly much more prevalent. So I was recently in Albuquerque. I walk into the dance club where the show that I'm going to in a couple of days is going to be. Mm-hmm. They're doing a dance party. I'm like, this is amazing. I get myself a beer. They start playing Cover Girl by RuPaul. And I'm like, oh yeah, put that bass in your walk.
1: Sure, like you do.
0: But right. But I'm thinking like, it's a dance party. This club is pretty queer. This is so like, this is normal, even though this is a real flash from the past.
1: Yeah.
0: And they're playing like more 90s music. There's some Britney Spears. There's some No Doubt. But I'm like, this is obviously a theme night. Couple days later, I'm at a freaking pizza shop in Albuquerque. I should have known better. And I wasn't really paying attention because I was starving. And then I realized on the sound system, they're playing that song from the 90s, She Don't Use Jelly.
1: Okay. Yeah.
0: I didn't like that song then. I don't like it now. I was like, why? Why is this happening? I'm looking around at the demographic. Nobody seems to be my age, but it would be like my demographic that they would be catering to. So I'm like, did they put this on for me?
1: I mean, that's like a hipper song. I mean, that's like I guess that did have like a poppy moment. But it was definitely from a not pop band.
0: Okay. All right. I'm glad to know that too, because I was like, was this top 40 and I didn't know?
1: Because I think that was Ween, right?
0: Probably. Yeah. That sounds right. So
1: I think that one song like had a little bit of a moment, but the band definitely did not.
0: So then after that, they start playing Jane Says. And I'm like, what is happening? What serious mix do they have? Then it gets even worse. And thank gosh, I was about ready to leave. They turn on the outdoor music and it's playing She Don't Use Jelly. Well, inside they're blasting Jane Says. And
1: oh,
0: I'm like, okay, I can't take this. So I didn't think a lot of it until Saturday night. And I went to the circus with a friend. And before it, my friend and I went to just this downtown, basically like hotel bar. This did not seem like an alternative space. This didn't seem coded for anything besides people who didn't know what was downtown and wandered basically into a hotel lobby.
1: Okay.
0: We're chatting away, and then I'm like, they're playing Cover Girl by RuPaul.
1: Huh.
0: Why is this happening? And then the same thing. It's just like hits of the 90s. But I'm looking around. I'm like, I seem to be the only person here of that demographic.
1: Yeah.
0: Why is this happening? And then we went back to the same bar because we don't know what was downtown. After the circus, deep cut from a different era, I believe, they're playing Lazy by David Byrne off of the American Utopia album that I don't think made it big at any point, right? I mean, it was a Broadway show.
1: Yeah, I mean,
0: did it make it big and I didn't know this? That's possible.
1: Kind of. I mean,
0: okay.
1: I don't know if it like,
0: if Lazy was a big hit, then it made total sense that it was on.
1: Well, I don't know that Lazy was a big hit, but that album was kind of a thing.
0: I don't know. I'm just confused about what's going on with the soundtrack. So then I mentioned it to a friend of mine who's about the same age.
1: I love how you framed this as a question for me, but there's really no question here, is there?
0: What I want to know is what you think about this statement. I asked a friend of mine, she was like, oh, we're old. That's oldies music now, and that's why it's everywhere.
1: Yeah, I don't know. You know, I don't know what the... I don't think oldies music is the same as oldies music used to be. I mean, I don't know. I don't know. I don't know how to feel about that, and I don't know what to think about that. And I my gym's sort of like that.
0: Like stuck in the 90s?
1: No, but like all over the place.
0: Oh, okay.
1: Like sometimes it's like a Paul Oakenfold SSX moment, and sometimes it's like, I don't know, because it seems like they have like channels, like you know how these store, you know how stores have like, this is the music you can play, and it seems like they do, but it also seems like dependent on who's working. But I don't, I haven't lined up who's working with like what's playing, because again, sometimes it's like modern pop country, sometimes it's like skateboard music from 1999, sometimes it's like you know, it's very, sometimes it's like Def Leppard. They're playing some of the new Madonna songs a lot too. It's just, it's all over the place. And sometimes even like within a morning.
0: Okay.
1: So I don't know what oldies are anymore, because I don't know. There's also no new music. I mean, like, there's also the sense that like, I feel like music, like if you're in the 80s and they're playing oldies from like the 50s and 60s,
0: yes,
1: that music sounds very, very different.
0: Very different.
1: If it's 2026 and they're playing music from 2005, it does not sound that different. You know what I mean? It sounds very similar.
0: It really
1: In terms
0: does.
1: Of pop music, I mean, there's always like...
0: Of course there are
1: There's
0: outliers.
1: Always a million different like things that you don't hear.
0: The stomp clamp movement and whatnot.
1: Yeah, but as far as like... pop music broadly. I mean, I'm saying pop music, like not in terms of the specific genre, but just like popular music. It does not sound all like, it kind of sounds different from the 90s, but once you get into like, once you get from like 2000 on, it's kind of all the same. I mean, it's not all the same, but like even through the 80s, I mean, I think a lot of the popular music, and it's a lot of music I like, so I'm not saying that dismissively, but like, a lot of it was sort of formed. I feel like a lot of the music style that was formed in the 80s is still kind of like pop music now. It's not that different.
0: Yeah.
1: You know what I mean? And there were some blips in the 90s, like where you had like, you know, the grungy stuff and they ever
0: Well, that stuff. No. Oh, the I'm blind and I'm carrying a TV.
1: Yeah. You had stuff like that that got popular. And again, there's a lot of variety, but between like, I don't know. I feel like if you were listening to Britney Spears music from 2000, it doesn't sound all that different from like music that would be popular right now.
0: Yeah.
1: So I don't know what oldies means, because I don't know if you didn't know the music, I don't know that you'd be like, oh, that sounds like very old people music. You would just be like, oh, that's a song I didn't know. You know what I mean?
0: Yeah, I think I kind of do get what you mean to an extent. And then I just get so confused, because now I'm thinking about one time I was at Trader Joe's and they were playing Let Me Sleep Beside You by David Bowie. Like a, not a deep cut, but like when he was still David Jones. So like kind of out of this world. And then our good friend Michael Polston from Drive from New York was telling me it was like 6:30 in the morning and he was doing his grocery shopping at Kroger and they start blasting 1984 by David Bowie. And he was just like, what is happening at 6:30 in the morning at the Kroger with 1984?
1: And I mean, sometimes
0: Bowie
1: I think
0: at Trader Joe's, less weird.
1: Yeah.
0: Bowie at 6:30 in the morning at the Kroger.
1: Yeah.
0: Weird.
1: And I think sometimes people with weird and or interesting tastes just get their hands on the sound system.
0: Maybe
1: you know?
0: That's it.
1: I mean, sometimes it's, I mean, I think sometimes it's as simple as like, Dave's running the speakers and he's
0: maybe
1: got...
0: that's it. Because you know what would happen if like I worked at Tops and they let me control the music?
1: They wouldn't. That would last about...
0: They would have to rest it away from
1: 30
0: me.
1: Minutes.
0: They would have to. Yeah, they'd have to take that pretty quickly.
1: Yep.
0: But at any rate, yeah, I don't know. So I guess my main takeaway from it is that CoverGirl by RuPaul was apparently a gigantic hit in the 90s, like a chart buster. And that's why I've heard it in two places in two different states.
1: Well, that wasn't even
0: within
1: the past
0: two weeks.
1: That wasn't the 90s.
0: Weeks.
1: That was like later
0: than
1: that.
0: Was that the 80s? That was later?
1: Yeah. Yeah.
0: That was like the 2000s?
1: Yeah. Might have even been in the 2010s.
0: Nevertheless.
1: But still, I don't think I've ever
0: heard... It was a chart topper.
1: I don't think I've ever heard it in the wild.
0: No, I've heard it on Drag Race and I've heard it on my own playlist.
1: Right.
0: Maybe way back in the day, like, I might have heard it at Mother's once.
1: Yeah, sure.
0: But not in the wild, not just... And that's the thing about the bar in Albuquerque. Kind of a queer space. They were playing the video. It's a fun video.
1: Yeah.
0: It made a lot more sense there than at the, as far as I could tell, completely sterile corporate downtown bar.
1: Yeah.
0: That I was like, I don't know where it was near the theater to go. Let's go there.
1: I love how everything is like super duper AI chat GPT, but then I still look up something simple like, when did this song come out? And they're like, I don't know. Is
0: it, it is kind of funny.
1: 2009.
0: Okay, all right. So you were way closer with the 2010 than I was with the 90s. Nevertheless, that was a while ago and I don't remember it being a chart topper now that I pay attention. It's a banger. Yeah. I don't pay attention to the charts. Who am I to talk? I don't know.
1: Yeah. I mean, in a gay bar, but that's weird. Interesting.
0: Definitely interesting. So, I don't know. I'm trying to pay a little bit more attention to the ambient music just to really tune into what I think is normal and what I think is jarring.
1: Yeah. I don't know. Yeah. I do and I don't. I mean, occasionally things strike me. I don't know. I spent a lot of time trying to ignore the ambient music. Not because the ambient music is necessarily bad. I'm just, in most cases, I'm not there for that music. And I'm usually annoyed that it's too loud. Like, A, because I don't like things that are too loud in general. But also, you know, like Joseph and I were at whatever it's called now. The gay bar.
0: It's like
1: 128 or whatever. But anyway, whatever it's called. It's probably best that I don't say it because I'm going to be a little very slightly mean.
0: Yeah, which but is tell like, me after.
1: The music was too loud. I don't know. Yeah. Well, I'm not being coy. I just don't remember the name.
0: All right.
1: The music was way too loud. And it's a lot of places are like, it's like a big open box. And we wanted to talk.
0: Yes.
1: And we could not talk because the music was too loud. But nobody was dancing. It's not like...
0: That is really
1: it's not
0: annoying.
1: Like any, it's not like everybody was dancing, so yes, let's crank the music and just let people, like, people do not need to have conversations. Mm-hmm. They're here to dance. It was not that kind of, I don't think it's that kind of bar even.
0: Right.
1: So, like, just, can we turn this down a little bit just so we can talk? I understand you don't want to completely silent. Like.
0: No, but there is, like, a good ambient level. Gotta say, the corporate bar I was at was very good. Music was playing. We could hear it.
1: Yeah.
0: We didn't have to scream at each other. Because I don't want to blow out my voice. And I also don't want to have to try to guess from what two words of yours out of that whole sentence I picked up.
1: Right.
0: You were trying to convey to me.
1: Even my gym, like, I understand they don't want it completely silent.
0: Yeah.
1: But nobody is here for the music. Like, nobody came to the gym and is like, I'm going to see what the gym's playing today.
0: Right. Is it
1: like,
0: disco day at the
1: everybody's
0: gym?
1: Everybody's brought their own music. You know what I mean? Like, everybody's got their AirPods and they're not here for the music. And if they are, then, like, you can play it at a volume that you can still be heard without, like, I have to crank up my AirPods
0: right.
1: to be heard over the music that you're playing at the gym that I did not come here for.
0: Because I could see at the gym I would not want people to hear me, panting.
1: Or farting.
0: Right. As happens, you know.
1: Yeah.
0: Or, like, making those noises when I do the weights and stuff.
1: Yep. Because you grunt a lot.
0: I do grunt a lot. You want to hear
1: and you fart a lot.
0: The stupidest. Of course, don't we all? Do you want to hear?
1: No. No. Not everybody.
0: I don't know. I feel like the dog does. That's okay. Our new thing.
1: Yeah.
0: Because I would know if it were me and I would tell him, but now I think it's him. Do you want to hear, speaking of grunting, a very stupid thing I did on my way into the station today?
1: Sure.
0: So I was walking up to the door and there was somebody who had just stepped out to greet somebody. And, you know, they knew that I had my little pass out ready to swipe in. So they knew I was okay to come in. I was like, just happened to be here holding the door. And I said, oh, that's great. So I don't have to lift it myself. And I flexed my biceps. And I said, thanks. Have a good day. And then I came into the station. I was like, wow, you're dumb. Dumb.
1: Yeah, I would have been. I mean, it's not dumb. It's just dumb. A little.
0: It's like what?
1: A little.
0: What? We're dumb.
1: A little like.
0: Cringe?
1: I would have been alarmed. No, I would have been alarmed a little bit. Like this is a person that's probably not going to hurt me, but I'm not entirely sure.
0: Oh, good. Then I was conveying what I wanted to convey.
1: Yeah.
0: Here I thought I just looked like a big old dork.
1: Yeah. Not like because you showed your muscles and I'd be afraid you were going to be mad. Just like this seems like a person who's maybe.
0: They might not be all right.
1: You know what it is? You know what exactly what it is. You know what exactly what I would think in that situation is not that you'd be like a physical threat, but that you'd be like, you'd want to stop to talk about something weird.
0: Oh, God.
1: Like you'd want to stop to talk about your birds or something. Like,
0: oh, no.
1: That's the vibe I would get.
0: That's a fear I have for myself. I could see it. I could see it happening.
1: Yeah.
0: It's happened only briefly a few times. I remember one time here at Whale when those vultures were out there. And I was squinting up into the sky, and two young people walked by me, and I said something like, "Ah, you see those birds up there?" Then I was like, "Oh no,
1: yeah.
0: It's happening."
1: Yeah,
0: and they were just kind of like, oh, "Yeah, birds. What do you think those birds are?"
1: Oh, see the what do you think those birds are? Oh my God,
0: I
1: that
0: know.
1: Just made me.
0: I know.
1: Just got chills when you did that.
0: I know.
1: The first part, I was like, "Okay, you know, you're doing kind of a weird thing, so you're signaling like, hey, I'm looking at birds.
0: Weird.
1: But then you you try to make a conversation.
0: I know.
1: And that made me,
0: I know.
1: That gave me chills.
0: Yeah, that's no, that wasn't good form. I mean, it wasn't. I wasn't completely out of line, but also I was like, you don't have to start doing that all the time.
1: Yeah, because that would be the kind of thing where I'd be like, I don't know, and then walk away as fast as I could.
0: As, boy, I'm just full of stories of my life. Along those lines, today, come out of my house. Get into my car, look in my rear view mirror. Some guy blocking my driveway, standing there with like a lanyard, like halfway up my driveway. So as one does, didn't want to run him over, get out of the car. Starts giving me a sales pitch, won't let me get a word in edgewise. The whole time I'm kind of like moving my mouth like a fish, you know, like, bah. And then finally he takes a breath and I'm like, yeah, no, thanks. I'm good. And actually I need to go right now.
1: Yeah.
0: Like, I don't know. What about a person getting into their car, closing the door, switching the car on, indicates they would like to get out of the car and come and talk to you?
1: Yeah.
0: Do you think any of those things signal, hey, I'd love to get out of my car and talk to you?
1: Yeah. I turned into a little bit of a monster in those situations. Mike is very good at being polite and dispatching people in a reasonable amount of time. I get very like, I mean, I'm still nice.
0: Yeah.
1: But I'm like, I'm sorry, I really don't have time. I come up with a crazy scenario in my head. Like, there's a nuclear bomb and I've got it. I'm the only one who can stop it. Like, I come up with a weird, like I've got a doctor's appointment and it's starting right now. And it's for my deadly disease. And if I don't get my blood, you know, like, I mean,
0: yeah.
1: I come up with something like, I don't get frantic, but I get very like, I'm sorry, I've really got to go. Thank you so much. I'm really interested. But I am, my great-great-grandma is, we're taking her off life support in about 5 minutes, so I got to hurry.
0: See,
1: just,
0: I was
1: like ridiculous.
0: I'm good with the I need to go right now, but I get so annoyed because people won't listen to me. I remember one time I was just sitting on my porch playing on my phone, like waiting for our friend Helga to come and get me.
1: Mm-hmm.
0: Because we're going out. And, of course, doom, doom, doom, doom, doom, doom, somebody up the porch wants to talk to me about a clipboard. I don't want to talk about a clipboard. And they will not respect and get off my porch when I'm like, my friend just pulled up. I got to go. Excuse me. Could you, my friend.
1: But the clipboard people don't let anybody go.
0: It was just so annoying because they were kind of blocking me on my own porch. And I'm like looking at my friend who has come to pick me up because we have plans. I don't know.
1: Yeah.
0: It's very annoying.
1: Would you like to learn how to be happier?
0: Oh, yes, I would, because then I'll be less annoyed with the people who block me on my porch when my friend has come to get me.
1: Yeah. So I thought this was sort of fun. This was from The Guardian.
0: I love it.
1: 9 life lessons from the happiest man in the world.
0: Ooh.
1: And these 9 life lessons are from, this is the happiest person in the world, so he's probably going to forgive me.
0: I think so.
1: Yungay Mingyur.
0: Love it.
1: This is a Tibetan Nepali teacher and master of Karma Kagyu, and he's going to have to forgive me a lot. Yingma? I'm not going to do it again. Lineages of Tibetan Buddhism. He's written 5 books and oversees the Turgar Meditation Community, an international network of Buddhist meditation centers and programs. He's so happy, apparently, that they've studied his brain.
0: Oh, my gosh.
1: Researchers noted that his neural activity showed off-the-charts levels of activation in the left prefrontal cortex, an area associated with positive emotions such as happiness, enthusiasm, and joy. I don't have that part of my brain, so that's interesting to me.
0: I know. I'm feeling so cynical now.
1: And apparently his brain is, for whatever reasons, in these scans, resembles the brain of someone 10 years younger.
0: Okay.
1: So these are this per young gay main cures. Listen, I'm just gonna try. Listen, I
0: think you're doing well. Thank you. I'm sure that you're doing well.
1: You get the idea.
0: I do.
1: These are his lessons for having a richer, happier life.
0: Hit me.
1: Okay. So, and like, some of these are kind of legit.
0: Okay.
1: I think. Less convenience, more contentment. As the Dalai Lama says, we have everything at the touch of a finger, and so when we start to feel lonely, incomplete, bored, we protect ourselves with whatever, eating ice cream, our smartphone, or coffee. We try to get away from them, but those feelings are wisdom in a way. The really important thing is to sit with them, embrace them as a path to explore. So he's saying that, like, that constant need for stimulation that we have is something that we should not ignore. I take it as we shouldn't give into it, but we shouldn't ignore it. We should use it as a, we should like acknowledge that we constantly need to be stimulated all the time and take that as a notice that like, maybe there's something, he probably wouldn't use the word wrong, but maybe there's something we're not doing as well as we could be, because otherwise we would be satisfied at some point with something. So for instance, if you find yourself bored while watching a Netflix rom-com and simultaneously scrolling on your phone, that might be a signal to you that you can keep stimulating yourself. Well,
0: is that what you do instead?
1: This might apply. I mean, I would say that might apply to that too.
0: I was going to bring up when I was on the train back from Santa Fe and my phone was dead and I had nothing to do on the train, but I think that wouldn't be legal.
1: I guess it would. Well, I guess it depend on whether people are watching you. Science apparently backs this up. There are studies that show that the flicking between videos on social media and moving between posts and things actually increases our levels of boredom. So it's sort of a feedback loop of constant, like, it's like we're searching for stimulation and it's making us less stimulated. So we keep looking for more stimulation for the things that are making us less stimulated. I don't know. It's like how carbs will make you, a lot of carbs will make you feel full and then you're hungry.
0: Yeah. I was just going to mention like those Snackwell's cookies that were not satisfying at all because they took out all the fat, but put in tons of sugar. So then people would just keep eating because they never got satisfied.
1: Sure. Yeah. So there's no advice here, but except to like try to become more aware of that in yourself. Take it as a sign to switch everything off, look inward, and stop trying to fill the vacuum with superficial stuff. I mean, that's not really good actionable advice, but I think being aware of our need for constant stimulation is probably the first step toward maybe finding a way to like minimize that. Just recognizing that, like, just going to do the thing that if I scroll a few more videos, that'll be the thing. It won't be. So maybe you try not doing that. Maybe you try doing something less obviously stimulating, but more satisfying, like reading a book or doing your craft or whatever. You know, these are just my things, but like, I guess that's just moving to another form of stimulation, but I feel like it's a less, I don't know, it's a less aggressive form of stimulation.
0: Well, that's what I wonder about with that one, because I'm good with that at home. I will find myself rotting in front of the computer, just scrolling, scrolling, scrolling. And I'll say to myself, like, oh, this is boring. Tear myself out of my chair, go and do something. Putter, water the plant, walk the dog. There's a million different things to do. But then when I was on that train back from Santa Fe, I ended up with, like, literally nothing to do because I'd gotten an arts magazine like from some free stand, but I went to use the restroom and somebody took it.
1: Oh my God.
0: And my phone was at like 10%, but I was coming back to Albuquerque and I was like, I don't know if I'm going to need this 10% for like to get to the hotel.
1: Right.
0: Or something. So I really couldn't use my phone. I lost my magazine and I was just like, people used to do this all the time. And it was dark. So even staring out the window wasn't like, look at the scenery. Like, yeah. It was pitch black. And so I just watched the ads on the train. There are like two of them. And I counted down the time because I didn't know what else to do.
1: Yeah, I mean, I think there's a reasonable level of there's sort of a reasonable, probably still not great level of, I mean, I guess the ideal would be you could be like satisfied with yourself in that time. But
0: this was only an hour and a half, mind you. This was not like an 8-hour train ride. This was a little hour and a half that I had to white knuckle it with nothing to do.
1: Yeah, I mean, but I don't know. I feel like we have gotten to a point of like, I need like, if I don't have stimulation, like within a second, mm-hmm. I'm going to freak out as opposed to like, I wish I had a book or what, you know what I mean? Mm-hmm. Like a sort of a reasonable level of like, oh, I'm bored. I'm not a Zen master where I could just sit here with my own non-thoughts and mm-hmm. think about my breathing, like, but a reasonable level of like, oh, I'm going to read my book or whatever of stimulation, as opposed to like, I need another video.
0: Yeah.
1: I need another 3 seconds and I'm going to watch it for 3 seconds.
0: I did find myself though, there was a couple in front of me and they were sharing a phone and sometimes they were holding it where I could see it. And I'd be like, oh, cute puppy. That's it. Play another one. I wasn't saying any of this, but I was very much like looking at their phone going like, oh, another dog video. Yes, play.
1: Put on a movie.
0: I know. I don't care. I'll make up what they're saying. But so, all right, the next tip. I'm sorry. Yep.
1: You don't need quiet to find peace. And this is sort of about meditation. So there's sort of a undercurrent of like, you know, maybe you should learn meditation here. And the Buddhist monk, formerly known as whatever I butchered his name into, wants to know you don't need a special spot for that. You don't need a special thing. You can meditate anytime, anywhere, with anything. You don't need special. You don't need a class. You don't need a book. You don't need special training. You don't even need quiet. If there's traffic noise outside or the person next to you is watching TikTok videos, the idea is to let that become a source of focus and calm. Easier said than done. You can build up to that slowly. Maybe put on some music while you're doing it. But if you, as you get better at, again, if this is something that you're trying to do, which I feel like we probably all should be, moving away from this constant need for stimulation,
0: mm-hmm.
1: You know, you don't need to, if you want to get into meditation, whatever that means, even if it just means like having some quiet time where I'm not playing on my phone or doing anything in particular, mm-hmm. You don't need like a soundproof room and a trainer
0: right.
1: and a whatever, you just need like wherever mm-hmm. you are. And it's easier certainly to start if it's quiet and peaceful and calm, but even that's not a strict requirement. Like, you can just do it.
0: Yeah, that is nice because some people show off like their meditation chambers. Mm-hmm. And if you start thinking, oh, but first I need to buy my tapestries and my expensive mirrored cushion.
1: Right.
0: And then I need my ceremonial robes. If you want those things and have it in your budget, great.
1: Sure.
0: But there's not really a bar to entry that way.
1: Yeah. Next one is use the three pillars. He's talking about the three pillars of, I don't know if these are the three pillars. I think there are a couple three pillars, but three pillars of Tibetan Buddhism: view, meditation, and application. View is the mindset. We believe that everybody has an inner sky, the qualities of awareness, love, compassion, and wisdom. We practice meditation and then we practice application, which is building, you know, trying to build the new habits. So, that's all great, fine, whatever. But this is the part that I thought I liked. It's easy to say, oh, people aren't nice, but of course there are a lot of great qualities in a lot of people. And if you see that, it will manifest, but that's a habit and it's something you have to think about and apply.
0: Yes.
1: You have to be aware of your own mind in that. And the Buddhist monk suggests doing that in a small way every day. Maybe one day try appreciating your family and the next find positive things to say about your most annoying colleague. I find from like, I do believe this.
0: Yes.
1: Well, I mean, I guess there's nothing to believe in the sense that like, obviously your perception,
0: mm-hmm.
1: you know, if I choose to see only the annoying things in people, I'm only going to see the annoying things.
0: Absolutely.
1: If I choose to see the good things in people, I'm going to see the good things. But I also think it kind of spreads into the real world in that like, working with kids, I found people do kind of live up to your expectations. And this isn't about manipulating people to get them to do what you want. But I do find that not only in my own perception of people, but also like, Like if I show trust to people, people tend to be more trustworthy in dealing with me. I mean, I've just sort of found that. Like if I think people, if people have cause to be aware of your perception of them, I think sometimes there is something that will, not always, if it were perfect, you would just do it and everybody would know it. Like, oh, if I trust Heather, then she'll be trustworthy and it's fine. It's not going to be 100% of the time, which is why it's hard. But I think it's as often as not, if not more often. And I really did find this with kids, like even troubling kids, like, you know what? I'm going to trust you. I'm going to trust you to do that thing. And maybe you're, you know, maybe you're going to betray that trust. But
0: sure,
1: there's a good chance that you won't. Mm-hmm. And if you don't, then I trusted you and I was, and we're both much happier as opposed to me not trusting you and you do the thing anyway. And now we're both upset as, you know, I like, I might as well give you some trust. I don't know. I think it's good.
0: There's that. And I think sometimes it can be super low stakes, but it can make a difference in both your and somebody else's life. I'm thinking about when I first got my dog, and he's a bit of a barky little dog, and he will bark when I'm not perceiving any kind of threat or issue. And a thing I'll say, you know, is like, Marlon, no barking. This is a nice person. And more often than not, if the person is paying any attention, often they're not. I think they're much more inconvenienced by my dog than they are. Mm-hmm. And I want to mitigate that. But sometimes I'll say like, this is a nice person. And they get it this big smile. Like when I say that they're nice, how do I know that they're nice? Well, I don't.
1: Yeah.
0: But isn't that easier than assuming like, my dog's barking, you must be evil.
1: Well, and I just grew up, and again, this is more about, I think this is more about, you know, we're sort of turning this into like, how can I get other people to be like I want them to be? But which is not what this is about. This is about your own perception and your own positive mindset. But
0: yeah,
1: like I grew up with, in my family, not everyone in my family, but in my family, the worst possible interpretation of any action, even like anything. People in my family would lose something.
0: Yeah.
1: And they'd find it like the next day. But in that whole 24-hour period, it would be like, oh, the thieves have come and the stolen, the stink, because everybody's a thief and blah, blah, blah, blah, blah.
0: 100%.
1: Such a negative, constant mindset. And like, yeah, sometimes people steal stuff. But like, I sort of made a conscious choice that I don't want to go through life assuming the worst of everyone all the time. When a lot of times it's not the worst. You know what I mean? Like sometimes it's totally fine. Because then they'd find the thing and they'd be like, well, I was justified in thinking because everybody steals all the time.
0: Yeah.
1: So like
0: even
1: when it turned out like, oh, you were wrong to be so judgmental and negative, or like even like accusing someone, even when it turns out you were wrong, they would justify it by being like, well, it's a world where everybody steals all the time.
0: Yes.
1: So of course I thought, you know what I mean? And it's like, I just didn't want to be like that.
0: You and I grew up in the exact same household where nobody ever did, not in the household itself, but the perception of anybody outside the household, nobody ever did anything just for the sake of being nice.
1: Yeah.
0: No mistake was ever made just because of human error. It was always malicious.
1: Yeah.
0: If something went wrong, it was because it was an attack.
1: Yeah.
0: And I was young enough that I'm glad I learned it when I did, but there's that phrase that floats around even now, assume positive intent. So back in the day, say when I was 20 years old, somebody takes my parking lot, I would fly into a rage. How dare they attack me? They knew that was my spot and they saw me going for it and they cut me off and now they're laughing. Do you know what the more probable scenario is? They were also like, boom, ba-doom, ba-doom. Ooh, a spot.
1: Yeah.
0: And then they put their car in the spot and maybe they should have seen me. Maybe there was almost an accident, but probably not. Mm-hmm. Like probably it was not that dramatic. And they were also just doo-dee-doo, my day.
1: Well, and I will, you know, I'll add to this. And you know what? I'm going to save the rest of these for next
0: week.
1: Yeah,
0: I love it because this is a good topic, I think.
1: I think there are two things there. I mean, I think there's one is like, yeah, assuming negative intent of everyone. I think there's also like an appeal to that because I think for members of my family who were like this way, I think it was more appealing to believe that everyone had vicious intent directed at them. this is just not my mindset. This is not how my brain works. So it's hard for me to, but I think it was more appealing to believe that everyone has a vicious intent toward you, Heather, mm-hmm. because they want your stuff and they're jealous of you.
0: Because I'm so important, and my stuff is so cool.
1: Right. Than to believe that people weren't thinking of me. You know what I mean? Mm-hmm, like, mm-hmm. So like someone just took the spot because they weren't thinking about it, or they either didn't know or were a little inconsiderate or whatever, as opposed to like, that's Heather's spot and I'm very jealous of Heather's spot. I want Heather's spot. You know what I mean? Like, I think there's an appeal to that for a certain type of mind. Like, you'd rather believe negative intent than no intent. Like, I have no interest in you. Or like, you know, I'm just not like, my life doesn't revolve around you. I think if you believe everyone has a negative intent to you, I think the flip side of that coin is like, everybody's thinking about you. Everybody's jealous of you. Everybody wants what you have because you've got something that I want. You know what I mean? And I'm content with the idea that like most people aren't thinking about me most of the time, because I'm not thinking about most people most of the time. It's just like that's not how life works. I don't have every neighbor in my head and their house and their stuff and blah, blah, blah. It's like, you know, it's just not how things work.
0: Yeah, no. And I do pay more attention when I'm out. But, well, part of it, I think, is because I'm socialized too, because I'm a woman and I'm constantly on a scan. But these days, it's mostly because the dog is sensitive to other dogs. So if I can avoid them, mm-hmm. it just works out better. I don't have this guy who's yelling. Maybe that dog's yelling. Maybe it's not. Like, come on, don't wake up the neighborhood. So I'm thinking about other people in that abstract way of like, don't get him barking because it's 9 p.m. Who wants a barky dog outside their house at 9 p.m.? But also, if I didn't see the dog coming and he's barking, I don't mean to wake up the neighborhood.
1: Yeah.
0: You know, it's not like I walked out with like, come on, buddy, let's wake everybody up.
1: Yeah.
0: Whereas I think back in the day, I would have been like, oh, they deliberately brought their dog outside my house because they knew I was sleeping and then they made it bark.
1: Or they're such inconsiderate jerks that they don't even care. They just like brought out their dog, you know, as opposed to like, I had to take my dog out. My dog barked. Sorry. I feel bad. But what am I going to do? I'm not going to like go ring all the doorbells to apologize.
0: Ding dong, ding dong. All the barking inside.
1: Right. All right.
0: All right. Well, if you're assuming positive intent, you can assume that we have the most positive of intent. And we do.
1: Leaving.
0: Because coming up next on WAYO, LP Rochester is the fantastic program, The List. We'll be back next week. Thanks for tuning in to The Sound of Tomorrow.

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0: Good afternoon, evening, Western New York and points beyond. My name is Dave Weitz. You are listening to WAYOLP Rochester, New York. 104.3 on the dial. WAYOFM.org with the three dubs in front of it. Or however you're listening, I thank you for doing so. This is The List. Yes, we are back live at 5 today. And I don't know if anyone recognized the person behind the microphone on that song, Jane Mansfield's Car by the Boxmasters. Boxmasters are a group I saw a few weeks ago and led by none other than Mr. Billy Bob Thornton. That Billy Bob Thornton, yes. Fun band. A lot of great, very retro-sounding music. But, you know, that's not what we're here to talk about. We're not here to talk about retro sounds. We're here to talk about folks getting behind the microphone instead of in front of the camera. Actors, actresses who, let's say they gave it a shot in the recording studio. And some of them have had a lot of success. Some, hey, maybe not so much. But we're going to have a little fun with them all today. And you can't talk actors who have records out there without mentioning Captain Kirk, T.J. Hooker himself, king of the spoken word song, Mr. William Shatner. Here he is with Joe Walsh helping him out on The List.
1: With the tick and the tock of the giant clock, never rested my head on the chopping block. Bit right down onto the bone, no moss like a rolling stone.

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But one day Bilbo was asked to go on a big adventure to the caves below to help

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Hey, bartender, break open a new deck of cards. 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That never hurt anyone.

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But one by one, they had to drop out when they had no more money to play. That night, there was only the stranger and a cowboy, a young friend of mine. They shuffled the cards and the crowd sensed the end as they put all their chips on the line. Now put your money right down on the table, boys. The name of the game, five card stud. Now, deal slow and easy from the top, son. The name of the game, five card stud. After four cards were dealt to the young cowboy's hand, two kings everybody could see. But the stranger's hand, looking better than his, showed an ace and an ace and a three. The last card was dealt to the young cowboy's hand. And when he turned up a third king, why, that stranger just smiled and threw in his cards and he left without saying a thing. Well, after he'd gone, they turned over his cards, and surprise showed on everyone's face. Oh, they'll never know why he got up to go when his card in the hole was an ace. Now, in poker, all the rules say that aces beat kings. So, in truth, the stranger had won. But out of the crowd, just the two of us knew that the stranger was playing his son. So put your money right down on the table, boys. The name of the game, five card stud.

of Lauren Green. Gets me every time. That was Five Card Stud, Lauren, of course, from Bonanza, Battlestar Galactica, and other wonderful roles. I think he had one in that epic disaster film, Earthquake, as well. Love those old disaster flicks. Yeah, and a couple other space cadets before him. Leonard Nimoy with the Ballad of Bilbo Baggins. Love me that alliteration. And Shatner, Made in the Shade. Here's, this is, I should say, the list. I am Dave Weitz. We are celebrating those who are normally in front of the camera, but for the next 44 minutes and change, or 43 minutes and change, I should say, we're going to celebrate their activities behind the microphone. And so many teen idols in the 70s started out on TV and then ended up recording usually just albums and albums worth of covers. One of them, I think my sister had a crush on this one, but one of the Hardy Boys. Which one was it? Joe Hardy? Was he the younger one? Or was it Frank? Don't know. Don't care. Sean Cassidy is the cat here on the list.

Yes, the tragic tale of Leif Garrett has not had an easy life after his heyday in the 70s. We won't go into it. We'll just enjoy the time we did have with him in the limelight. That disco smash, I Was Made for Dancing. David Soul. Ken Hutchinson himself. Don't Give Up on Us. A lot of these actors who got behind the mic, especially in the 70s and the early 80s, we'll say. It was some sappy stuff, let me tell you, because nothing sold like a ballad. You know, you've got David Soul, you've got Don Johnson, remember that song he did, Heartbeat. Jack Wagner came off the soap operas and had a hit with All I Need. Michael Damian came off of the soap operas and had a hit with the remake of Rock On. Most of them are one-hitters. Most of them are ballady. But we've got a few, two, three coming up next that are far from ballads. We're going to go into the mid to late 80s for this next one. A gentleman who started out on the small screen, ended up a monster on the big screen, and in between put out a couple of records. One of them featured his alter ego, who he named Bruno. Here's Detective John McLean with Respect Yourself on the list.

Huey Lewis and Gwyneth Paltrow from the movie, what was the name of it? Duets. Who knew that a movie could be made about competitive karaoke? Not a whole lot of people, because not many people saw the movie. So, that was her recording debut with Huey. Ironically, you had one who's used to being in front of the camera, got behind the mic. One who's used to being behind the mic, got in front of the camera. Wasn't his first gig in front of the camera. Everyone remembers his classic appearance in Back to the Future. I'm sorry, you're just too darn loud. Eddie Murphy, before that, one of his three records, one of his three albums. This one was from his second, So Happy, that was Put Your Mouth on Me. And the great Bruce Willis with Respect Yourself before that. This is The List. You're listening to WAYOLP, Rochester 104.3 on that dial. And we're celebrating the actors who took a pause for the cause and went behind the mic instead of in front of the camera. Let's get a little more contemporary now. This young lady actually was a recording artist, I think, before she started acting. It was right around the time she started, but she started singing and recording when she was a teen. Captain Marvel herself, here's Brie Larson on the list.

probably one of the more successful actors who got into the music biz right there. Jared Leto with his sibling Shannon and their band 30 Seconds to Mars with Oblivion. That one is for Cheryl because, yes, she had a crush, or maybe still has a crush on Jared. Robert Downey Jr. before that with Man Like Me. I could have listened to that song 1,000 times and never guessed it was Robert Downey Jr. That's how unique those vocals were. Very unlike his dramatic delivery that we see on the screen. And his Marvel mate, Brie Larson, before that with She Said. This is The List. I am Dave Weitz. And we're celebrating folks who got out from in front of the camera and went behind the microphone. We've got one more song to close it out with. But before I do that, just a couple of things. Landon's coming up next with Patchworks. Landon, thanks for covering for me last week. I appreciate it. Sometimes you just need a week off just to recenter, refocus. And I took advantage of that while Landon was gracious enough to fill in for me. So we are going to close things out with a young lady who unfortunately said goodbye to the earth earlier this week. Hayden Panettiere was 36 years old when we got the news that she passed away earlier this week. And it's, you know, I'm going to get on a little bit of a soapbox before the song, but it's really a shame that so many child actors die young. You know, it's almost like Hollywood and people get what they want from them and cast them aside. Now, I'm not saying that was the case with her, but you look through the history of Hollywood and it is rife with child stars who didn't live to see 40 or 30 or sometimes even 20. It's a shame that people don't give as big a crap about them when they're not raking in millions as they did when they were. That's all I'm going to say about that. So, Hayden, rest in peace. You're a great actress, great singer, and we're going to close the show out with a song that she recorded called I Fly. We will see you next week right here on The List. Take care, Rochester.

Greetings, Rochester. You are listening to Patchworks here at WAYOLP Rochester. I'm your host, Landon Morrison, kicking things off there with a couple tracks. The first one titled Space Loot, the second titled Falling World. This is off a new album by the band Mime Parade. Mime Parade, they're spelled as one word and with an exclamation point at the very beginning. The album there, titled Neon Gummy Jukebox, like I said, just released about a month ago. This is actually, I am friends and go way back with the drummer that played on this album, Brandon Warren. But it's a project, I think, spearheaded by Alex Arnold, the singer, and really interesting stuff, so check them out. I am just kind of playing a bunch of random stuff that I don't know that well this week. So the theme is really just things that are new to me. A lot of these are artists that I really don't know that much about, but people have been meaning to listen to. And some are maybe artists that I know, but pieces that are new to me. So I am going to keep things going here with an artist out of the UK, Lula York. This is going to be off an album just from 2 years ago titled Volta. And the track here by York is titled An Example of Periodic Time.

Lula York there with the track titled An Example of Periodic Time. You're tuned in to Patchworks here, WAYOLP Rochester. Playing a lot of new things this week, either just came out, artists that are new to me, pieces that are new to me. We're going to keep that theme going here. This is another new artist for me, Brett Nauk.

Okay, Brett Nauk there with the track Universal Voltage off the 2025 album Ground Fault Matinee. So I'm going to dip in here to a few tracks, actually. These are off of an album which is titled Tone Science Module number 10 in this case, part of a 10-part series produced between 2018 and 2025, it looks like, by E.M. Bodhi. It was a kind of sub-label off of DIN Records. The Tone Science series primarily featuring artists using modular synthesizers. The one I'm playing you is the last installment in the series. It's that album number 10. I'd like to play you first a track by Sarah Bell Ride, this one titled Critical Points.

0: Okay, long set there. Last thing you heard was Scanner with the track Banana Designation. Before that, a short 2-minute track by Hambach titled From the Thaw. And then starting out the set there was Sarah Bell Ride with Critical Points. All three of those off the album Tone Science Module Number 10, this is off the DIN record label, put out in 2025. Lots of really great stuff in that series. Like I said, 10 records put out over about a 6-year period, worth checking out. I've got about 20 more minutes worth of music coming up for you here on Patchworks, WAYO-LP Rochester. But first, a quick word from one of our WAYO sponsors.
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0: Okay, next thing I got queued up for you here is by a composer I do know, Tyonde Braxton, based out of Princeton. Lots of interesting stuff. I don't know the album. This is Hive One, 2015 album, and the track I'd like to play for you is titled M. Lockley.

All right, listening there to a track by Thomas Poley, Grains of Sand. This is off the album Musique pour le Monde Invisible, Music for the Invisible World. Before that, we were listening to Tyonde Braxton, M. Lockley off the album Hive One, 2015. That just about does it for this week's edition of Patchworks. Thank you for listening. Do stay tuned in to WAYO LP Rochester. Coming up, we got the Psychedelicatessen with Heiner Stoner. Don't want to miss that. I've got time to play out with one more here. I think I'm going to play one by the artist Keith Fullerton Whitman. This is going to be off the album Jardin Electronique, The Electronic Garden, with a track titled Automatic Drums with Melody. Everyone take care and tune in again next week. See you then.

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I'm Heiner Stoner, the show's the psychedelic attessin, the best in underground psychedelic music. What'd you hear there in the last set? We heard the Gripweeds doing Before I Close My Eyes. Prior to that, Galaxy 500 with King of Spain, and at the top of the set, Popsicle Girl by the Lemon Drops. Coming up next, we have the Lucky Bishops with Stratosphere.

That was the Danglers covering Pink Floyd's Astronomy Domini before that 10:30 Returns to the Bedroom by Soft Machine at the top of the set. The Lucky Bishops with Stratosphere. Coming up next, we have Peter Green with Descending Scale.

0: tonight on the Arts Review, we've got the new bon vivant of mechanistic artistic recreations, Clint Rush, with his new artistic take on the destruction of the mechanistic hive set somewhere out of turning James Street Porter.
1: Well, tonight we'll be examining the difference between mechanisms and crayfish. Intrinsically, they are very similar, only some have minor clippy ears and others have clippy cabbage. Now, shall we pass ourselves over to the crayfish headquarters, where they go laying hedges in quadrants?

That was Cranium Pie with Mechanisms 1-1. Before that, Peter Green with Descending Scale, right after he left Fleetwood Mac, and we're just about to leave the Psychedelicatessen. Coming up next are the Cosmic Jokers, a track entitled Kinder des Alzheimer Stoner is over and out.

You're tuned to WAYOLP Rochester and listening to Midwest Music Movements. And I have to thank Psychedelicatessen again for accidentally setting the mood for us. We are listening to nothing but Bandcamp baddies who make post-punk revival or darkwave music, so that nice hymnal outro is perfect for the mood. And both of those are two electric-heavy goth genres, and by Bandcamp I mean mostly independent, super small-scale artists. So these are the little guys who are making goth rock currently, as well as darkwave, coldwave, or whatever you want to call it. So let's go to Chicago first tonight.